0: Members of the Sadducee Council, I have called this session for a special and specific purpose. Be it known to one and all that the influence of that man, Jesus of Nazareth, is coming to an end. We decided this long ago when Lazarus was supposed to have been brought to life after 4 days in the grave. We have talked and argued and made ineffectual stabs at trying to stop him. Now it shall be done. We have lacked the proper person to do it. That lack has been filled. We have with us today a man so filled with hatred for the followers of Jesus that nothing will stop him. He is a well-educated, highly respected man of integrity who has unbounded zeal and the will and the knowledge of how to put an end to the new faith. Saul of Tarsus, will you say a few words?
1: Yes, Saul of Tarsus!
2: I hate this new sect, the so-called followers of Jesus of Nazareth. I'm a Roman citizen because my father gained his Roman citizenship prior to my birth. Yet, I'm an Israelite among Israelites. I was named Saul after Israel's first king, who, like me, was of the tribe of Benjamin. I am highly educated. In Tarsus, I learned to speak Aramaic, Hebrew, Greek, and Latin. Learning all that Tarsus could teach me, I came to Jerusalem and was taught by the most renowned teacher in the world today, Gamaliel. With your indulgence, I should like for the Master Gamaliel to say a few words.
3: Thank you, Saul. Members of the council, I can assure you that my best pupil, Saul, was taught according to the perfect manner of the law. So brilliant a scholar was he, and so ardent is he for the doctrines and traditions of Judaism, that he has gone far beyond many of his peers in learning and zeal, and in his hatred of this new faith. There can be little doubt that the leaders of our nation and our religion have marked Saul of Tarsus for great things.
2: Thank you, Master, for those kind words. But kind words are not what is needed. Action, results, an end to Peter and his co-workers. I am a man of action. I get results. I will put an eternal end to this new Satan-inspired doctrine. Caiaphas, Your Highness, will you please have someone bring me up to date on the activities of this new group?
0: The chief of our spy system will make a complete report.
2: I am acquainted with all the facts up until the time Peter and John were arrested and then dismissed. I want to know what has been happening since then.
4: I understand, sir. Despite the severe warning by this august body, Peter and his companions continue to speak with boldness, setting before the people the work and mission of Jesus, his crucifixion, resurrection, and ascension. They are crude, uneducated fishermen, yet they speak with remarkable clarity and eloquence. They actually accomplish signs and do miracles that daily increase the number of believers.
5: I myself have seen all sorts of ill and diseased people healed by Peter.
4: That is true, sir. And the people are going wild over Peter and his associates. They are extolling them above the priests and rulers. Peter and John are constantly preaching the resurrection of Jesus.
0: Oh, that enrages me. If they're not stopped soon, both the Sadducees and the Pharisees will lose all their influence.
5: Also, they're trying to prove that we murdered Jesus. And if they do, the people themselves will step in. And that can be very dangerous.
2: Displays of anger, Your Highness, will accomplish nothing.
0: Anger? It is righteous indignation against those Satan-inspired men who are trying to set aside our cherished doctrines.
5: What right have they to teach new ideas anyway? We are the teachers and the dispersers of religious ideas and favors.
2: Is there a possibility that you do not rightly understand scriptures, or are misinterpreting or misapplying them?
0: Of course not.
5: We would never admit such an absurdity.
4: Peter and his companions have taken over Solomon's porch.
2: I have heard enough to make a decision. There is only one course of action. Cease being afraid of them and what the people will do if you treat them as they should be treated. Arrest them. They are the leaders. Handle them as you would any criminal. Place them in the common jail along with the other scum of the city.
0: Yes. Captain, you heard him. It's an order. Take them to the common jail and don't handle them with ease. Rough them up. Treat them roughly.
6: Ha, there, Your Highness. Everything is secure. And the devil himself couldn't get out of there.
7: They are gaining courage. It's the first time they've treated any of us so roughly.
8: I'm reminded of what the Master said. If they have persecuted me, they will also persecute you. All these things they will do unto you for my name's sake.
7: I recall that he said unto us, "These things I tell you, that when the time of persecution shall come, ye may remember that I told you of them."
8: It is getting late. All the other prisoners are already asleep. Perhaps we'd better try to get some rest, too.
9: Greetings, beloved servants of God.
8: An angel?
9: Yes, John. I am come at the command of God, the mighty ruler of the universe. He has taken the imprisonment of his disciples into his own hands, for men are warring against his work. Unseen by the guards, I have opened the prison doors, and unseen, ye shall leave and go to your places of rest. In the morning, go, stand in the temple and speak to the people all the words of this life.
0: I believe every member of the Sanhedrin and Senate is here.
10: They are, Your Highness.
0: Captain, send someone to the prison and bring hither the prisoners.
6: Yes, Your Highness.
0: Some of you were not present at the conference and may not know with what crime we are charging Peter and John. For the first time, we have a charge that will convict them and rouse the anger of the people.
5: Oh, you talk too much, Caiaphas. They are being charged with insurrection by purposely murdering Ananias and Sapphira in a conspiracy to deprive the priests of their lawful authority.
10: The soldiers are entering the outer court now, Your Highness.
5: I do hope you don't bungle things as you usually do.
0: You don't like me, do you?
5: Oh, of course I do. You're my son-in-law and the high priest. You also...
10: The soldiers are entering.
0: Where are the prisoners?
11: Your Highness, the two prisoners, during the night, they escaped.

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2: In the holiday season, we're going to look at Luke chapter 2 and verse 13. And suddenly, there was with the angel a multitude of the heavenly host, praising God and saying, "Glory to God in the highest, and on earth peace, goodwill toward men." You might have seen Captain Jack Tueller in a CNN feature a little while back. He's a trumpet player with an amazing story. One night during World War II, he pulled out his trumpet, but someone told him not to play it. Somewhere in the dark, they said, there was a German sniper still hiding in the woods. "If you play your trumpet, Captain, it'll draw attention to us." But something in Jack Tueller's heart told him to play. "That German sniper," he thought, "is just as lonely and scared as me." So he pulled out his horn and started playing a famous German love song. And even though the night air carried the sound of his trumpet far into the distance, nobody fired a single shot. The next day, American soldiers found the German sniper and arrested him. Over and over, he kept on asking, "Who was playing that trumpet last night?" They ran to find Captain Tueller and told him what they had found. So he picked up his trumpet and headed down to the beach where they were holding the prisoner. There he was, a 19-year-old German soldier dressed like a French local in order to hide his identity. He was crying. "Listen," he said, "as I listened to the sound of the trumpet, I couldn't bring myself to fire on you because I was thinking about my fiancé. I thought about my parents and I just couldn't do it." The young German soldier stuck out his hand, and Tueller reached out and shook the hand of the enemy. Now, when I first read the story, I couldn't help but think about the way God has played a love song for us in spite of the fact that the human race has positioned itself in enmity against him. Here we are, hiding in the dark, scared and alone, somehow convinced that God is out to get us. We've heard stories about him, the kind where he watches our every move to see if he can catch us doing something so he can punish us. We've heard that he's severe and arbitrary, and so we sit defensively, guns loaded, ready to fire if we have to. And then as the planet slipped further and further into the cold, dark night of sin, suddenly an unmistakable note of comfort pierces the gloom. "Glory to God in the highest, and on earth peace, goodwill toward men." If only we'd just read what the Bible actually says about God, we'd be pleasantly surprised to find that he's holding out his hand to you right at this moment. The question is whether or not you're going to grasp it and take hold of a better way to live.

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1: I am Tom Maycumber, and I think you are really going to like our lineup of artists and songs for today. But first, here's a passage from God's Word. This comes from Proverbs 27. Let someone else praise you, not your own mouth, a stranger, and never your own lips. And now to start the music for today, this is the Stanley Brothers, Praise the Lord.

That was the Burry Family, and the song was Warfare. I'm Tom Maycumber, and you're listening to Walking on Water, and here is another bluegrass family. This is the Forbes Family. Feel like my time ain't long. Well-

We're called Walking on Water, and I'm Tom Maycomber, and that was Ravonda Roberts and Harvest Wind, I Feel Like Peter. And now here's Darren Aldridge, crying holy unto the Lord.

We're called Walking on Water, and I'm Tom Maycumber. Rory and Matt were training in the mountains above Tahoe when they encountered another man running along the trail. They stopped and visited, and the man told them he was a triathlete training for next week's Tahoe race. He then told them about his past races, how he had competed at Snow Valley the month before, how well he had expected to do, but that he had finished far back in the pack, and how he had been near the man who had won that race at the start of it, but that when they hit the water, how the winner had pulled away and disappeared ahead. After the man took off running again, Rory turned to Matt and laughed and said, "He was talking about me. I won that race." Matt was incredulous. "Why didn't you tell him that?" Rory said, "I got much more satisfaction out of hearing him unknowingly talk about me than I ever would have bragging to him." Proverbs 27:2 says, "Let someone else praise you, not your own mouth, a stranger, and never your own lips." Here is Mike Scott, "I Love to Praise Him."

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1: To everyone listening, it is my privilege to be here sharing Jesus with you, and I hope you are enjoying our show for today. Ferrum Virginia's Lost and Found formed in 1973 and are still performing today with original member Alan Mills on bass and lead vocals fronting the band. One sign of their exceptional music is that they have been signed with leading bluegrass label Rebel Records for most of their career. I'd like to feature for you the gospel sound of Lost and Found, and first from their album Hymn Time, released in 1994. This is Come On Down.

When was the last time? That's our feature group for today, Farum, Virginia's Lost and Found. You're listening to Walking on Water, and I'm Tom Maycumber. Here is Lost and Found again from 2011. This is Peace in the Valley.

We're called Walking on Water, and I'm Tom Maycumber, and that was Ferrum Virginia's Lost and Found with You're Drifting Away. Here they are again, Mount Up with Wings.

How about a hallelujah? That was the Chigger Hill Boys and Terry. You're listening to Walking on Water, where we are all about the gospel of Jesus and gospel bluegrass music. Here is simply my favorite voice in bluegrass. This is Julie Elkins with New Vintage on the song When He Returns.

0: You've been listening to Walking on Water, and I'm Tom Maycumber. Today we featured Ferrum Virginia's Lost and Found. And we also considered Solomon's words that instead of bragging, let someone else praise you, not your own mouth, a stranger, and never your own lips. And as one young man said who had someone praise his accomplishments to his face without knowing it was him they were talking to, I got more satisfaction out of hearing him unknowingly talk about me than I ever would have bragging to him. Thanks for listening, and until next time, have a blessed week in Jesus.
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3: Hello friends, this is Doug Batchelor. How about an amazing fact? Back in the 1980s, Herman and Donna Ostry bought a farm about a half a mile outside of Bruno, Nebraska. But because the barn was near a creek, the floor was always muddy and wet. One year, when the creek flooded, leaving 29 inches of water in the barn, Herman decided to do something. Using a building moving company was too expensive. At supper time, Herman joked to his family, "I'll bet if we had enough people, we could just pick up that barn and carry it to higher ground." Herman's son Mike, however, took the idea seriously. So he welded a grid of steel lifting handles all around the barn, inside and out, enough for 344 people. He counted the boards, timber, plus the steel handles, and estimated the barn's weight at about 10 tons. That meant each person would have to lift about 55 pounds. The little town of Bruno, Nebraska was already planning its centennial this summer, so they decided to make the moving of Ostry's barn part of the official celebration. On July 30, 1988, local TV cameramen were on hand along with 4,000 spectators. With some directions from a bullhorn, the 344 volunteers lifted the barn in unison. The crowd then applauded as they moved the barn 115 feet to higher ground in 3 minutes. It's amazing what people can all accomplish when they work together. Stay with us, friends. We're going to learn more as Amazing Facts brings you this edition of Bible Answers Live.
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3: 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My name is Doug Batchelor, and Pastor Jean Ross is actually in Indonesia right now at our evangelism training college there. So we'll be praying for him, and I hope you'll all be praying for me as we begin the program with a word of prayer. Father in heaven, we want to just thank you for this privilege, opportunity to come together and talk about the Word of God. And I just pray, Lord, you'll bless and that the Holy Spirit will be present, both with those here in the studio, people listening around the country and other parts of the world. Bless in the calls that come in. Pray that the answers are in accordance with your Word, which is truth. And in Jesus' name we pray. Amen. Well, friends, I thought that was pretty amazing. You can actually see a YouTube online. They recorded back in 1988 when the It looked like the whole town got together, and they picked up this full-size barn, 344 people, and like a bunch of ants working together, they carried it. They stopped and took a rest once or twice, make sure nobody was going to hurt their back, carried it 150 feet or so to its higher ground, 115 feet higher ground, new resting site. And it made me think about, in the Bible, when the walls of Jerusalem had been destroyed for 70 years, the walls had just been totally cast down by the Babylonians, that when Nehemiah came back with Ezra in the days of the Persian Empire, they decided to just all work together and see if they could rebuild the walls completely surrounding the city of Jerusalem. They had every enemy telling them it couldn't be done, trying to oppose them. And I'll read the verses to you in Nehemiah chapter 4, verse 6, and chapter 6, verse 15. So we built the wall, for the people had a mind to work, and the wall was finished in 52 days. They built a wall around Jerusalem because everybody worked together. You know, in the last days, the Bible tells us the Lord is going to have a special team of commandos that are going to work together to spread the gospel, something like the 12 apostles did at the time of Jesus' first coming. The Lord's going to have 12 times 12,000 apostles, sort of it's called the 144,000. And you find this in Revelation 14:1. Then I looked, and behold, the Lamb standing on Mount Zion, and with him 144,000, having his Father's name written in their foreheads. We have a book we'll send you for free if you'd like to better understand this subject. Who are the 144,000? You know, it says in Revelation chapter 7, that their winds of tribulation are going to blow on the world, but the angels cannot release these winds of strife and trouble until the servants of God are sealed with the Father's name in their forehead, with the seal of God, and that's the 144,000. Who is that very important group? Are they living in the world today? It's a free answer. All you have to do, call, we'll send you the book. That phone number for the book is 800-835-6747, 800-835-6747. You can actually read that book online free by going to the Amazing Facts website. You can click, copy, paste, and put the book on your computer. Share it with others. Send it to a friend. And the book is called Who Will Sing the Song? Understanding the 144,000. If you just call the number and say, I'd like a copy of your book about the 144,000, great study for your church group. And one more time, that phone number, 800-835-6747. And now it's time to take your phone call. So we're going to start talking with Mark, who's calling from Knoxville, Tennessee. Mark, you're on the air with Bible Answers Live.
5: Hi, thanks for taking my call. I have a issue that comes up once in a while that I need to grapple with. It's the idea that because God is infinitely holy and because he lives eternally, that sinning against him requires eternal punishing.
3: You know, the problem with that is that Jesus paid the penalty for our sins, right?
5: Yeah.
3: And the wages for sin is death, right?
5: Well, I'm talking about those who don't repent of their sins.
3: Well, yeah, but the penalty for sin, Paul says in Romans, for everybody. I mean, God told Adam and Eve, if you eat the forbidden tree, you'll die. The penalty for sin is death. If the penalty for sin is burning forever, then Jesus did not pay our penalty. Jesus died on the cross, and he suffered for the sins of the whole world, but he didn't burn forever for everybody, and so everyone is going to be rewarded according to their works. There is a lake of fire, what we call hell. The wicked are cast into the lake of fire, and the Bible says this is the second death. The Bible says they are consumed, Malachi chapter 4, root and branch, never will they be anymore. And they perish. It's like John 3:16. So, you know, we have a free study. We'll be happy to send you on that, Mark. And it's called, Is the Devil in Charge of Hell? We'll send it to you, anybody that would like this. The study, if you want a copy, you just call 800-835-67. Ask for the study on the lake of fire or hell. And there's a website I recommend. More and more Christian groups and a number of denominations now are coming to biblical truth on this subject, that the Dark Ages teaching of hell just could not be supported by the Bible. There is a hell. The punishment is eternal, meaning that people are destroyed forever. It's everlasting destruction. The same way Sodom and Gomorrah were destroyed, Jesus said, they will be destroyed. Well, they're not still burning today. And if you'd like to understand this, go to the website, helltruth.com. Real easy. Helltruth.com. Videos, all kinds of Bible studies, scriptures. It's just really well established. If you're a Bible Christian, you shouldn't have a problem with that. Take a look, Mark. Let us know what you think. And appreciate your call. We're going to talk next to Jean, am I saying that right, from Columbus, Ohio, listening on the web. You're on the air.
6: Hi, Pastor.
3: Yes.
6: My question tonight is, here in Ohio, we're noticing that in the sky, the moon, and you can actually see the planet Venus.
3: Uh-huh.
6: And as soon as I saw that today, when it's sunset here, here it's like 10 p.m. at night. And as soon as I saw that, I started researching on the internet, and everyone is saying that marks the 7-year time of tribulation. I want to know, is this Bible-based, or is this people just making stuff up? Is there anywhere in the Bible that says that?
3: Well, there's nothing in the Bible that says that Venus in the sky is the beginning of the 7-year tribulation. There's probably preachers out there that say that. Let me show you the one verse in the Bible, and this is when Jesus is speaking of the second coming. He says in Matthew 24, verse 25, "And there will be signs in the sun, in the moon, and in the stars." He doesn't in particular mention Venus. So Matthew 24, verse 25 does, in the book of, I said Matthew, I apologize. It's Luke 21, 25. It's also, and you find similar verses in Matthew 24, but Luke specifically says, there'll be signs in the sun, moon, and stars, and on the earth, distress of nations with perplexity, the sea and the waves roaring. Some people looked at the tsunami in Japan and in Indonesia, with the waves roaring as one of the signs. And then, some of these galactic signs, people are wondering. So I think you're going to see all these things happening in concert near the end. So nothing this, particularly about this, Venus, though.
6: This lesson is really going to tell us, the 7 years start, right? We're just going to know with time, basically, right?
3: Well, I'll tell you a tip, and this is a good benchmark. The Bible's pretty clear that the time of trouble begins after the plagues begin. And the plagues you find in Revelation 15 and 16. And when the seven last plagues begin, the time of trouble has begun. Those seven last plagues haven't begun yet. And so I don't think that any celestial signs right now are telling us that. There may be signs telling us we're nearing the end, but I don't believe we've entered the time of tribulation. And hey, I appreciate your call. We do have a book that talks about the tribulation. We'll send you a free copy. It's called Anything But Secret. And you can either read that online at amazingfacts.org, or we'll send you a copy if you want one for your hands. 800, call the number 800-835-6747. Say you'd like the Amazing Facts book on Anything But Secret. It talks about Second Coming and the Tribulation. Appreciate your call. That frees up another line if you want to call in with your Bible question. That number one more time. This is to call with your questions. 800-463-7297. 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Jerry, you're on the air with Bible Answers Live.
7: Yes, good evening, Pastor evening. Doug. I have a question about the Lord forgiving us. Now, we read over and over again, for example, in 1 Corinthians 6, chapter 6, verses 10 and 11, how the sexually immoral, the idolaters, slanderers, drunkards will not inherit the kingdom of God. And it says, but you were washed, you were sanctified, you were justified in the name of Lord Jesus Christ and the Spirit of our God. And then in Psalms 103:12, which says, your sins will be removed as far as the east is from the west, or he will remove them, I should say.
3: Right.
7: But then I read in Matthew 12:36 and 37, where Jesus says, but I tell you that men will have to give an account on the day of judgment
8: every
7: for
8: idle
7: every
8: word.
7: Careless word they have spoken. For by your words you will be acquitted, and by your words you will be condemned. It doesn't give an exception there, and that's what puzzles me.
9: Well, I think Jesus is saying, and this is true, Christ not only says it about our words, he says that every man will be rewarded according to his works.
7: Right.
9: Those are the things we've not repented of and forsaken. So I've had to repent many times for injudicious words and things I've said that I regret, and the Lord forgives you. The same way, all manner of sin and idolatry will be forgiven, it says in the same chapter. So speaking poorly, the Lord can forgive that. And it's not that Jesus is saying you can't be forgiven. He's saying that if you're not forgiven, you will give an account for every idle word that you've spoken. That's why it's so important for us to repent, confess our sins, repent of our sins, and ask God to change our hearts, be born again. Because he goes on, he says in the same passage, chapter 12, pardon me, he says, out of the abundance of the heart, the mouth speaks, right?
7: Yes.
9: So Jesus changes our hearts, and when your hearts are changed, your words change. And he obviously forgives you for the old words. I mean, will Peter be forgiven for denying Christ? Those are bad words.
7: Well, I would certainly hope so. Yes.
9: He said, Peter, do you love me? Peter, do you love me? Peter, do you love me? And then, he forgave him. He filled him with the Spirit. He became a great proclaimer of Pentecost.
7: Paul, too, yes.
9: So, yeah, Paul, same thing. So, obviously, God forgives the bad words, but Jesus is saying that, if it's not for our forgiveness, you'll give an account for every word. It's also a warning for Christians. Once you're saved, doesn't mean you can be reckless with your speech. And, the words, for me, that's my biggest problem, is being careful with what I say. It, goes way beyond worrying about cursing. I don't do that. But just making sure that you speak words of grace. The Bible says, let your speech be seasoned with grace, that you're encouraging, that you're always representing Christ, always truthful. And I think a Christian needs to just always be examining, what are they talking about? The Bible talks about frivolous jesting and our coarse jesting, I think, is the way Paul says it. So, yeah, Jesus is just accentuating, recording angels. They got a video of everything we've done and said. And we'll give an account. That's why we got to repent of those things and pray God helps us be more careful with what we say. That makes sense?
7: Well, yes, and I presume you're saying that, of course, you have to be careful once you become a believer, but you're saying also there's an implied exception in statements such as this to the believers?
9: No, I think what Jesus says in Matthew 12 is that people are going to answer for their words in the judgment. We're all going to answer for our behavior that is not forgiven or under the blood. Jesus makes similar statements. He healed, forgave people of their sins and said, go and sin no more. Well, that means everything. The words, the actions, it was all forgiven. And he says, now go and live a life where you're careful. And part of being careful is careful in our speech. We do have a book. I think you'll enjoy this. For one thing, I have a sermon that is dealing with the importance of choosing our words carefully. You can listen to on the Amazing Facts website. We have a book called Tiny Troublemakers that talks about speech and the importance of making sure our speech is seasoned with grace. Send your free copy, and you just call that resource number, 800-835-6747. Jerry, we'll be happy to send that to you. Thank you for your call. Going to talk to Jose, calling from New York. Welcome to the program, Jose. You're on the air.
10: Hi, how you doing? I'm calling about John 7:52. Where the Pharisees are saying, are you from Galilee too? Search the scriptures and see for yourself. No prophet ever comes from Galilee. But it just seems such an odd thing for them to say, if they were really learned men, because, in Isaiah 9, it talks about,
9: Isaiah 9, 1 and 2, yeah.
10: Yeah, I don't understand.
9: All that's telling us is that the scribes and Pharisees didn't know the scriptures very well. And Jesus told them more than once, he said, you do err not knowing the scriptures or the power of God.
10: Oh,
9: So there was a lot of things. Now, they were correct. You know, when Jesus was born, Herod asked the scribes, where is the Messiah going to be born? They said Bethlehem. And they were quoting Micah chapter 5. So they did know some of it. But
10: right.
9: The prophecy in Isaiah that the Messiah would be working up in Naphtali and Galilee, they didn't know that. They said, oh, there's no prophet coming from Galilee. Well, actually, Isaiah said there was. They just didn't know their Bibles very well.
10: Okay. So then that makes, I don't know, I guess because I thought that they were Pharisees, they should have known better. I don't know.
9: Well, some of them, yeah, but, and they're, you know, in this passage, they're making fun of Nicodemus, who was a Pharisee, who
10: right.
9: believed Jesus was the Messiah. Some of them said, no prophet comes out of Galilee. And, you know, Galilee, for the people in Israel, was considered the boondocks. It was redneck country. That's why they used to scoff, and they spoke differently. You remember when the girl at the trial of Christ, she said to Peter, your speech betrays you. Aren't you from, from Galilee? And so they had a heavy accent. It was kind of like the English from Liverpool. They used to make fun of them. They talked like the Beatles. But
10: right.
9: So when they said prophet from Galilee, well, that's where the Hicks live. And but they just didn't know their Bibles. There was a prophecy about a prophet coming from Galilee. And that's, like you said, you're right. Isaiah chapter 9, verses 1 and 2. Thank you for your call very much, Jose. Appreciate that. And we'll be happy to send you our study guide dealing with the subject of Bible prophecy. That would be called, Is There Anything Left You Can Trust? We'll send you a free copy if you call the resource number. That's 800-835-6747. That opens up a line for the studio number. If you want to call in with your Bible question, got a line open. It's 800-463-7297. One more time, 800, God says, 463-7297. Talking next with Michael, calling from Upper Michigan. Is it still cold up there, Michael?
8: Yeah, it sure is. It's about 35 degrees.
9: Yeah, that's
8: it's
9: cold for us.
8: It's between 25 degrees, the way we have 2 days ago. A little while back, and that was about 50 to get up to 50 degrees.
9: Wow, that's a heat wave up there.
8: Yeah, it sure is.
9: So what's your question tonight?
8: Well, I was wondering what your counsel is on, because I've kind of run into this myself in my own personal walk with Christ, and I was wondering what the Bible, I know the scriptures, I know they had to be watching Jesus when he was on earth, record all of what he said and to pay close attention to him. And what does the Bible say about spying or stalking on another person? And when does it become sinful and when does it become just someone following after just trying to be friends with somebody? I mean, where do you draw the line as far as, you know...
9: following someone around?
8: Yeah, like...
9: Spying
8: like
9: on them?
8: Spies. Remember the God told them to go spy out the city.
9: We're talking two different things. One is there are laws in the Bible that talk about governments, and you know Jesus said in your personal relationships turn the other cheek. For a government, it's eye for an eye. In other words, there's a reward for every crime. In personal relationships, you know, there's no reason you'd want to follow someone around. That's a lack of trust. It's kind of deceitful to pretend you're not watching when you are. For a military, when Joshua sent the spies out or when Moses sent the spies out, that's a military operation. It's a government thing that, you know, when you're at war, it's gathering intelligence. It's very common to want to get information. And so the Lord, of course, would not forbid that. But... if you got a friend stalking around your house, that's, or if you're stalking around someone else's house, that's not, you know, appropriate for a Christian.
8: Yeah.
9: So those are, they're really two different principles. One is government rule. The other is our individual relationships. You know, and I'll tell you how to answer that. Christ said, do unto others as you would have them do unto you. If you want anybody stalking your

0: church over there in Stanwood, Washington, the Seventh Adventist Church there. But I had a discussion with my friend. This question I have the same with you is, I'm thinking about getting married, I don't see anywhere where it says I should get a marriage license from politicians to become married.
1: All right, so now are you a Christian?
0: Oh, yeah, a follower of Jesus Christ.
1: All right. If someone is going to get married, you would want marriage to be recognized by the society, because marriage.
0: Yeah, well, I'm in a marriage ceremony and everything. I'm going to go to Staples and get a certificate, and then it's going to be between me and my wife and God, and then be witnesses.
1: Why would you not want to make it? Why would you not want to make it legal?
0: Well, there's a difference between legal and lawful. I have a Black's Law Dictionary, an older law dictionary. It's the fifth edition. It says that marriages originally are for to be. If you look it up in the law dictionary, it says marriages are originally for marrying a different person of a different race. It's not required that was one of the things that the politicians made up that years ago. But it's not required at all. There's no law.
1: Well,
0: no,
1: I'll respectfully disagree. I'm not sure what dictionary you're looking at, but
0: the
1: laws, Blackwell's. Yeah. Most, I don't think you've read the whole thing. It's an enormous book. And most,
0: well, I read the definition of marriage and license in Black's Law Dictionary, fifth edition.
1: Most of the countries in the world for centuries, if not for millennia, have had marriages that are registered with.
0: Yeah, a lot of pagans do that. A lot of pagans do that. I understand.
1: Well, no, even in the Bible, when Joseph and Mary got married, they had an agreement between them before they came together. It was publicly known. And the reason for that was for the disbursement of property to the offspring. It was also to protect the wife if there was a challenge against that, and the children, if the parents should die, that showing that they were legally married, they would know how do they place the children in the families of the father or the mother. Genealogies, the Bible, New Testament, and a lot of the Old Testament deals a lot with genealogies because these marriages were registered. And if you're not legally married, I don't know why you'd resist not only being married for the endorsement of the church. By the way, Bible says follow the laws of the land. So, you know, I always wonder what would be wrong with it? You're either really married or you're not. Sorry, Ken, I know I don't want to come down on you too hard. I know there are states where people live together and they didn't know better, and then they're declared married by common law marriage. But most Christians want to obey the laws of the land and have a legal registered marriage. And, you know, you'll find more information on that in Matthew chapter 5. And you probably know these verses, verse 27 on through 30, where they're asking about marriage and divorce. In order to be legally divorced, you had to first be legally married. So you had to have a real marriage in order to apply for a divorce. Way back in the time of Jesus, that was still true. Friends, you're listening to Bible Answers Live. You know, before we go to our break, I just thought I'd remind our listeners, we have more questions coming. And by the way, we do have a line open. If you want to call in with a question, it's 800-463-7297. We actually have two lines open. 800-463-7297 with your Bible questions. A lot of people are wondering about the number 666. It's funny. You see it on a license plate. Comes up at the cash register. Folks are wondering, what's up with this mystical number? It's also a very interesting mathematical number, 666. Did you know 666 is it's the sum of the first 36 whole numbers? If you add 1 plus 2 plus 3 plus 4, get to 36, that's 666, which also happens to be the number of slots on a roulette wheel and degrees in a circle. Go to 666truth. 666 Truth. We got a website, videos. You'll find it very interesting and probably even entertaining. We're going to take a brief break, get a drink, and more Bible questions coming. Give us a call.
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2: And with that, we are back. You are listening to Bible Answers Live. We're glad you're listening. Hope it's deliberate, but if you found us by accident, this is a live international interactive Bible study. And my name is Doug Batchelor. My normal partner, Pastor Jean Ross, is in Indonesia at our Bible college there. And so we're going to do our best to go to the phones and using the computer and our years of Bible study, try to answer your questions as accurately as we can. And going to the next question, we're going to talk to, Daniel. Daniel from Casper, Wyoming. 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
3: Hey, how you doing, sir?
2: Doing great. Thanks for calling. And your question?
3: Yeah, I was wondering about the 144,000 in Revelation. Mm-hmm. And as I was reading Revelation, I was reading the Bible, or the whole Bible itself, I came to a conclusion, and I was wondering, is the 144,000 are special troops that's going to learn how to fully operate of love? Because I was learning, when you mix emotion with love, you compromise what love is, and without love, you can't truly fight the last battle.
2: Well, you're not far off track there. The 144,000, it says they have their father's name in their foreheads. You find most of the verses about the 144,000, all of them, they're in Revelation. Most of them are in Revelation 7 and Revelation 14. And it tells us that they have their father's name. They follow the Lamb wherever he goes. And that's like the disciples. The disciples followed Jesus more closely than any other group when he was on earth. There was 12 of them. The 144,000 are 12 times 12,000, because it's the whole world now, not just Israel. And what did Peter, you remember what Jesus said to Peter before Jesus ascended to heaven? Three times he asked Peter, "Peter, do you love me? Do you love me? Do you love me? And if you love me, feed my lambs, feed my sheep." And so you're right, the 144,000, they know what it means to be purely and fully motivated by love. And
3: by love, and that's what I was thinking, because the Spirit put in my heart affection, and you can't fight something you don't know what you're fighting for. And I was thinking, and the Spirit was showing me, we're going to share in Christ's affection. We're going to understand his affections towards the sheep. And it's just like, you can't fight for your country if you don't know what you're fighting. And I was thinking about what Paul said. He said, you can't plunge your air without having control. And having control is knowing what you're fighting for.
2: Yeah. Well, you know, exactly. The 144,000, they love the Lord. The Bible says, why do we love him? We love him because he first loved us. And so when we look at the cross and see how much Jesus loved us, we see how much he gave for us. It moves our hearts to love him and to want to serve him and reflect him, to do whatever he wants, because you just love him that much. Don't ever want to disobey him, because we know sin hurts him. But that's the key. Hey, thank you for your question. Make sure and send for our free book, Daniel, the 144,000. That number, 800 835-6747. 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All right, we're going to talk to Laura, calling from Kennewick, Washington. And welcome to the program, Laura. You're on the air.
4: Hi. I had a question. I want to praise God first for your ministry. You've been a blessing to our family.
2: Thank you.
4: And I want to say my daughter, she's five, and she's asked me who made God, and I've kind of been stumped with that one. I don't know exactly what to tell her.
2: Well, you know, there are some things that we don't know. And it even says in the Bible, as the heavens are high above the earth, so are his ways above our ways. Job says God is past finding out. And we know, everybody in the world knows, whether you're an evolutionist or an atheist or a believer, everybody comes to the conclusion there is something about the origins we don't know. You either believe that there was a Big Bang, and you say, well, where did the essence for the Big Bang come from? And ultimately, science will say, we don't know. Or you say, there was a God that was always there, and they say, where'd he come from? We say, we don't know. The Bible does say, God says, from everlasting to everlasting, thou art God. You know what I might tell your girl, Laura, is when you look at a ring or a circle, it doesn't have an end. It goes around and around. God lives in all time. He lives in the future. He lives in the past. We can't understand that he has no beginning. He always will be. He always has been. And where he came from, it is a mystery. But we'll see him someday face to face. And if we dare, we could try and ask him to better understand how he could be ever existing. But that's what the Bible says. It's a mystery for us. But there's a lot of things. You know, I just think about. If you had shown a mobile smartphone to Davy Crockett, he would have thought you were a witch. But much less if he had taken it back in time and showed it to one of the apostles. But we know so much more about how video and sound travels through the air. There's so much we don't know. But in time, God willing, we'll understand more about how God is ever existing. Hey, thank you very much for your question, Laura, and bless your heart for calling in. With that, we're going to talk to Carson, who's calling from Detroit, Michigan, listening on WMUZ. Welcome, Carson. You're on the air.
5: Good evening, Pastor Batchelor. How are you?
2: Doing well. How are you?
5: That's good. Doing pretty well. My question dealt with Sabbath keeping, and as a Sabbath keeper, I was just wondering about a church that is a Sabbath keeping church that would start having Sunday services. Does the Word speak on anything of that, or is there anything in prophecy that might allude to Sabbath keeping church doing Sunday services? And I'm vague on the reason for the Sunday services, you know?
2: Yeah, well, first of all, knowing that what day of the week is the seventh day of the Ten Commandments is easy to show. It's easy to demonstrate that it's the seventh day, what we call Saturday. Everyone agrees, at least most Christians agree. Jesus rose Sunday. They call that Easter Sunday. And the day before that was the Sabbath. In the Bible, it says so. There's nothing wrong morally with gathering as Christians for a Bible study any day. If you start promoting a service in your church and making it look like you're gathering and it is the day of rest, it could send mixed messages. You know what I'm saying?
5: Okay. Right.
2: So especially if you're a Sabbath-keeping church, you don't want to be telling people it doesn't really matter what day you come for worship, which is different from getting together for a Bible study. I mean, I read my Bible every day, but right. What I do on the Sabbath is different. You see what I'm saying? So
5: yeah,
2: I think the church would have to be guarded about that. Now, in our church, you know, we do evangelistic meetings periodically where we invite the whole community to come, and we might meet 7 days a week in the evening.
5: Okay.
2: But we usually don't have a Sunday morning worship service. We have a Saturday morning worship service. You know what I'm saying?
5: I guess that's my confusion. I mean, because if you're having Sunday, and it's you know, it's not like an evangelistic outreach. It's like an actual Sunday morning worship service.
2: Yeah, just it'll start mirroring that you're, you know, having your weekly worship service, and it's as if to say it doesn't really matter that the, you know, first day is more important than the seventh or seventh than the first. But, you know, God says, remember the seventh day. I think we ought to hold that out as unique and distinct. Hey, appreciate your call, Carson. We're going to give another caller a chance here. We're going to talk to Ray, who's calling from Frankfort, Kentucky. Ray, welcome to the program. You're on the air.
6: Thank you very much. I want to ask you a question that has to do with more. I think the central theme of the thing is actually just living a holy life within a marriage, having a great family, a Christian family. My question really has to do with, in a sexless marriage, and, I guess the definition of that is like if someone actually has sex four times or less a year, that's considered a sexless marriage. If that happens and a Christian, whether it's male or female, has trouble, being able to live in that situation, would it be right to divorce or not to divorce based upon that alone?
2: Well, Jesus gives us a criteria for a biblical divorce, and there's really only, there's a couple. One is, he says, saving for the cause of fornication, Matthew chapter 5. In 1 Corinthians, it says that abandonment, if you're a pagan and you're married to a pagan, and then you become a Christian, and your pagan spouse says, look, I didn't sign up for this, I'm leaving, you're not under bondage in those cases. Paul is talking about a unique situation there. But back to your other question about, and this is a good question, and I'm sure there's some husbands and wives out there perking up their ears. Paul actually talks about this. Let me just cover this verse real quick.
6: Yeah.
2: 1 Corinthians 7, speaking of marital intimacy, I'll read verse 4. It says, let the husband render to his wife the affection due her, and likewise the wife to her husband. The wife does not have authority over her own body, but the husband does, and likewise, the husband doesn't have authority over his own body, but the wife does. Do not deprive one another. Part of the human need is for affection and touch. And it says, don't deprive one another except for consent for a time that you might give yourselves to fasting and prayer and then come together again that Satan does not tempt you. Now, you notice he compares it to fasting and prayer. Well, how long would you fast? If people are having intimacy in a marriage four times a year, that's not right. Because you don't eat four times a year.
6: Right. I'm familiar with that. I'm familiar with that verse. And I believe in that verse. I believe that is actually the way that it should be. And typically, a lot of times in the Bible, a lot of times fasting is typically about 3 days, most usually. I totally believe in that. And, even in a marriage, the husband and wife are both Christian. I believe that should be what they should be doing. But in a situation where it's not that way, I mean, that's what the Bible says.
2: Not
6: Christian marriage. Let's say, sex should occur in the confines of a marriage and really no other place. But if it does not, then what's the option?
2: Well, what's the option if a person is not married and they're living a single life? They need to live a chaste life like Jesus did and like Paul did and like many others have done. And so if a person's in a marriage where, for whatever reason, someone is using that, maybe there's a health problem, sometimes they can't be involved in intimacy because of health problems, or there could be other factors, that's still not grounds for divorce, biblically. It's difficult. It makes it difficult, and people can start feeling lonely. But Bible doesn't say that's grounds for divorce. We have a new book, Ray. I'd be happy to send you a free copy. 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And with that, we still have a line or two open, 800-463-7297. Thank you for your call, Ray. We're going to talk to Lizette, calling from New Jersey about the unforgivable sin. Welcome to the program, Lizette.
7: Welcome, Pastor. How are you?
2: Doing good.
7: That's good. This is my first time calling the program, and I'm always listening to 570 AM here in New Jersey. And it is such a blessing. I was wondering, what is the unforgivable sin?
2: All right, good question. First of all, when people think about the sin that cannot be forgiven, Jesus says all manner of sin and blasphemy will be forgiven the children of men, but blasphemy against the Holy Spirit will not be forgiven either in this life or the world to come. And people get really nervous and they think, wow, maybe I've already done it. and they conjure up in their minds the worst possible sin that they can imagine. They think about, well, would that be killing your parents or your child, or what's the worst thing you can think of? Is it, shaking your fist against the heavens and cursing God's name? And all those things would be sin. But the Lord doesn't say that. I mean, there's people that you can find in the Bible that verbally blasphemed, that murdered, that even murdered their children, that were then forgiven. And it's hard to believe. But all manner of sin and blasphemy God forgave when people genuinely repented. And there are sins that are worse than others. But blasphemy against the Holy Spirit God cannot forgive, because it's when you get to the point where you don't feel any repentance or remorse for your sin, and you slowly have grieved away the Holy Spirit, and you've justified your sin. It's basically like living by the railroad track where you just don't hear the train anymore. And if we continue to resist the convicting influence of God's Spirit over the course of years, usually it doesn't happen in a day, that voice gets a little quieter, every time a little quieter. And we can just keep pushing God away, so we lose the capacity to repent, and God can't forgive us. You reach the point of no return, and that's the unpardonable sin. Reaching that point of no return, you're just going too far. So, you know, I have a book I can send you, Lizette, on that, and it's called Beyond Mercy, What is the Unpardonable Sin? If you call the resource number, and it is 800-835-6747. I'll give you that one more time, 800-835-6747. Ask for a copy of the book, Beyond Mercy, What is the Unpardonable Sin? And we'll send you a copy. We get this question a lot, and we don't want people to be discouraged and think, oh, I'm just going to give up. I've gone too far and committed the unpardonable sin, because the devil tells a lot of people they've gone too far when they haven't, and that just discourages them. Appreciate your call. Let me see. And we're going to talk to David, calling from Midland, Oregon. David, you're on the air with Bible Answers Live.
8: Oh, good evening.
2: Evening.
8: Thanks for taking my call.
2: Absolutely. Thanks for calling.
8: My question is regarding dinosaurs in the Bible. What's their role, and how do you prove that dinosaurs existed, in Genesis? And
2: prior to the flood.
8: Yeah.
2: Yeah, well, keep in mind, not only are there many extinct giant reptiles, we call them dinosaurs, they were thunder lizards, there are equally many extinct giant mammals. It's amazing that a lot of the animals, even the plants, I mean the ferns and things, and they had dragonflies with a 2-foot wingspan. And so you look at the fossil record, and before the flood, the creatures were ginormous, as they say, many of them. During the flood, Noah took two of every creature, and it doesn't say he had to take a full-grown Tyrannosaurus rex. He could have taken an egg or a small one, you know. So the average size of the creatures on the ark were as big as a sheep. They weren't that big. And so he took two of every creature. And after the flood, some of these large animals that threatened people, they were probably hunted down or hunted to extinction before they got to multiply very, very much. So most of what we're looking at are the fossils of what existed before the flood. In fact, the Bible talks in, I think it's Genesis 11, about Nimrod, the mighty hunter. The reason they called him a mighty hunter is he may have been, dispatching some of these big reptiles and mammals. Now, there is reference in the Bible to this creature called a behemoth, and it's not clear what it was. It says it's got a tail like a cedar tree. So it's not an elephant. An elephant's got a little tail like a rope. So some have speculated that the few surviving dinosaurs are referred to by Job. And I believe that the problem with evolution is their dating methods are extremely flawed. And that man and these giant mammals and reptiles lived contemporaneously. So, amazing facts, David. We carry a book. It was made for kids, but it's got good data, and it's called Dinosaurs in the Bible. If you go to the Amazing Facts website, and it's got pictures and illustrations, and Dinosaurs in the Bible, I think goes right up the alley with your question. Just go to amazingfacts.org, and you can check that out in the book department. Thank you for calling, and anyone else with a question, you can still call 800. God says 800-463-7297. Next, I think we're going to be talking to Caleb who's calling from Riverside, California. Caleb, you're on the air with Bible Answers Live. Welcome to the program, Caleb.
9: Hi.
2: Hi.
9: I'm the butler.
2: How are you doing?
9: Good.
2: Yeah, how old are you?
9: 4.
2: You're 4?
9: Yes.
2: Wow. I think you could be one of our youngest callers. And what's your question?
9: How are we stop from doing bad things in heaven?
2: How are we going to stop doing bad things in heaven? Well, that's a good question. Very good. You know, the Bible tells us the reason we do bad things now is because our hearts are selfish. But through the power of Jesus, he gives us new hearts in this life. So when we go to heaven with our new hearts, we won't want to do things that are going to hurt Jesus. The desire to do bad things will be gone, and we're only going to want to do good things. So, does that make sense?
9: Yes.
2: Oh, you're pretty smart. Well, I hope you keep calling the program.
9: Thank you.
2: I bet you can teach me something in a little while. Appreciate that. Thanks so much, Caleb. Okay, we've got another caller, 4 years old. How do you like that? Another caller talking to Nathan, calling from Sacramento, California. Nathan, you're on the air.
10: Hello, how you doing, Pastor?
2: Good. And your question?
10: My question was, I was doing a study on the feast days, and I came across one of the feast days that Christ, the Messiah, had observed in John, I think it's 10:22. Where else can I read more about that feast day? I think it's Hanukkah. Where else more than I can study upon that? Where else can I find it biblically?
2: Okay. For one thing, let me just tell you, we have a book we'll send you. It sounds like you might be on the road, so if you can just remember, Feast Days and Sabbaths. 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Just go to the Amazing Facts website. But to answer your question, you can find the feasts are mentioned in Leviticus 23. You also find the feasts. There is a feast of Purim that happens in the book of Esther because of the great deliverance that they had there. And the lights of Hanukkah largely have to do with something that happened during the time of the Maccabees, which is the intertestamental period when they chased Antiochus Epiphanes out of the temple, and the oil continued to burn an extraordinary number of days, even though they had run out. Sacred oil kept burning. But you do find Jesus keeping several feasts. Most of the times you find Jesus keeping the feasts is in the book of John. It does talk about in Luke how he kept the Passover when he ate the Last Supper with the disciples. Go look up that book, Feast Days and Sabbaths. And Pastor Doug, I've got a series that I do on YouTube talking about Jesus in the feast days. Of course, you can watch that free on YouTube. I'm going to try and take another call or two before we run off the air. And going to be talking with, going to talk to Allie, wants to know something about God. Allie, you're on the air with Bible Answers Live from Ontario. Allie.
11: Hello.
2: Hi, real quick, we got about a minute.
11: I have a question.
2: Okay.
11: And is, why we can't see God? Can you explain that? Why we can't see God?
2: Yeah, I'll do my best. Of course, it's difficult when you're talking about things that are invisible. When Adam and Eve were in the Garden of Eden before they sinned, they were evidently robed with garments of light. It says they were naked, meaning they had no artificial clothing. But the same way that when Moses talked to God, his face glowed, Adam and Eve kind of glowed. They had these robes of light. When they sinned, the light went out and something else happened. They could no longer see the spiritual dimension. Around you right now, wherever you are, Allie, there are angels. God, Jesus said, I'm with you wherever you go. There's spiritual world we cannot see. After man sinned, we were restricted to the three dimensions that we can see right now. There's another dimension, a spirit world that's around us. And God is a spirit, the Bible says. And so we really need kind of our spiritual eyes opened to be able to see him. And it's like, you know, some creatures go around in the dark, and right now we can't see radio waves, but we believe in them because you watch the radio and we can't see wind. But we see the leaves move, and there's a lot of things we don't see that we know are very real, and God is very real. But for us right now, he's invisible. But trust me, he's there, Allie. Hey, listening friends, I'm afraid we are going to run out of time before I can do another caller justice. And if we didn't get to your question tonight, God willing, I'll be back with Pastor Ross next week. Just want to remind you in some of our closing live moments on the air, if you enjoy the program, if you're encouraged, edified, blessed, instructed, or anything good comes from it, it's your program. 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

There are books we read and quickly forget, and others that remain with us like fond memories. That's why this particular series of The Adventures of the Sugar Creek Gang has a very special meaning. Since 1949, the Sugar Creek Gang has been a family favorite in many Christian homes. Bounding into adventures filled with suspense, mystery, and laughter, this group of fun-filled, life-loving boys never have a dull day. And most important, they learn to trust and follow the Master, Jesus Christ. So as we take the Sugar Creek Gang off the bookshelf, sit back and remember when Mom's fresh baked pies were just a smell away, chores were just across in the big red barn, and fishing was just down the road a piece. And when you went to bed at night, just after you said your prayers, you'd wonder how tomorrow could possibly be as good as the day just gone by.

0: The nicest part of sitting back and listening to that song is all the memories it brings me. I just have to shut my eyes and remember back to those days, and it's as if I was right there again. Right back, being 10, 11, 12 years old, having all my closest friends with me, knowing that when anybody heard the name Sugar Creek Gang, they knew they were talking about six adventurous fellas that lived in Sugar Creek. Six fellas just bursting with energy, curious about life, always ready for a special time. But there was something else that was important about each of us. That was that all of us were born-again Christians. That's pretty important, wouldn't you say? There was Poetry. Now, his real name was Leslie Thompson, but we called him Poetry, because he could recite and make up more poems than anybody I ever knew, even now. Circus was our acrobat, and his real name was Sam Walters. Now, when I say acrobat, I mean he could do all the sports stuff that most of us could do, except he could do it better and faster. Our leader was Big Jim. He was the oldest, and he even had a handlebar mustache. Sort of gave him real authority, at least us. I want to say right here that even though Big Jim was in charge, he was never bossy. Everything he had to say was right, because he'd think about it a long time. Pray about it, too. So it just wasn't a snap decision. Next came Dragonfly. Now, I know somebody is thinking, how did he get the name Dragonfly? Well, it's real simple. Roy Gilbert, that's Dragonfly's real name, had these big, round, saucer eyes that sort of bulged out. He could see farther than all of us. So we called him Dragonfly. I was just called Bill. My real name was William Jasper Collins, but I hadn't grown into the name Williams, so I was just called plain Bill Collins. The last of the gang, and sort of the favorite of us all, maybe because he was the youngest, was Little Jim. We all sort of felt real protective of him. But I've got to interject one thing here. There were plenty of times when he acted just what his age was. But then there were other times. Oh, I can't explain it, except to repeat that verse, out of the mouths of babes. And you know what I mean. He was saying something real quiet and wise that you'd expect to come out of a grown-up. I am carrying on, aren't I? And you're probably wondering when this old man's going to get to the story. Well, right now. And I know you're going to enjoy this adventure. It all began when Barry Boyland, old man Paddler's nephew, decided we should all go on a winter vacation up to the North Woods. School was closed because of the heavy snows, and you can't do too much around a farm in the winter. So
1: what do you think of me taking the gang up to Snow Goose Lodge?
2: Well, do you think you'll be able to do all your research for your thesis and handle all the fellas?
1: Most of the research is done. I just want to do some more exploring.
3: What's your thesis on, Barry?
4: And what's a thesis?
1: Well, Little Jim, a thesis is a research paper you do in order to graduate from college. And to answer Bill's question, I'm doing a thesis on wildlife in the frozen north.
4: Well, why don't they just call it a research paper?
1: I don't know. There isn't too much difference, except a lot more research and a lot more writing.
4: I don't think I want to go to college. I don't like to write much.
2: Well, give yourself a little time, Little Jim.
4: Mr. Pallard, did you go to college?
2: No. Self-educated.
4: So you don't have to go to college to be successful?
2: No, but if I'd been given the opportunity, I reckon I'd have gone to college.
4: How come you didn't, Mr. Pallard?
3: Little Jim, that's none of our business.
2: Oh, I don't mind answering that question at all. My dad died when I was 15. So I was made head of the family. That's the way it was in those days, you know. So I started working as an apprentice to a loaning operation. I started to invest my earnings. And, well, the Lord prospered me, and I was able to take care of my mother and sisters and marry a fine woman and have children of my own.
4: But if your dad hadn't died, you would have gone to college?
2: Well, I suppose so. But the Lord had bigger things in mind. You know, I became fairly wealthy.
4: You sure did.
2: And I was able to support a lot of missionaries. And when I think about it...
4: What are you laughing at?
2: Oh, I just haven't thought about this in a long time, but it's nice to think about, though. Anyway, you see, when I was growing up, I wanted to be a missionary. My folks was for it, too. Then, when my dad went to be with the Lord, things changed.
3: I bet you wondered why, huh?
2: Yes, but those were times of real soul-searching for me. You see, in those days, there wasn't the provision you make for your family like there is today. Mm-hmm. So, when something happened, well, the men of the family just had to take over.
3: That's why it's so important to have sons, right?
2: Yes, I guess it is. But my dad was just as tickled with his two daughters as he was with me. But the burden of the family responsibility did fall on me. And I just couldn't understand, since I thought for sure the Lord wanted me to be a missionary.
1: But it didn't work out that way.
2: Then praise the Lord it didn't. Why, just in my work alone, many of my associates came to know the Lord. They had a nickname for me in the financial district. Money Bags for Jesus.
1: Oh, you never told me that.
2: Well, I just remembered it now. Money Bags for Jesus. Anyway, all those bags of money went to help a number of missionaries.
3: They still are.
4: I bet nobody thinks when they meet you that you're rich. Living in a cabin and all. Real humble.
2: And comfortable, little Jim. You know, the older I get, the more I realize that all those fine living conditions are good for a time, but they're not half as important as what's inside the person. Simplicity. That's what I like around me now. How'd we start talking about this?
1: Little Jim not wanting to go to college.
2: Oh, that's right.
3: Little Jim, didn't you say you wanted to be a minister?
4: Yeah.
3: Well, you have to go to college for that, and seminary.
4: You do? Well, can't I just preach?
1: It's a little hard to get ordained if you don't go to school.
4: Oh. Well, then I guess I better start liking it, huh?
2: I guess so.
4: I'll have to write a thesis, right?
1: And even a dissertation.
4: A dissertation? What's that?
1: Well, it's like a book. In fact, some dissertations have been published.
4: A book?
1: Don't worry, little Jim. You'll grow into it.
4: Oh, I sure hope so.
3: Well... we're sure going to have a fine time researching up in the North Woods. But I'm glad I don't have to write it.
4: I think we better go, or we're going to be late for dinner.
1: I'll drive you, fellas.
2: And by the time you get back, dinner will be ready.
1: Great.
2: You fellas wouldn't want to stay?
3: I'd like to, but Mom wants me home.
4: Me too.
2: Well, we'll make it some other time.
4: Wait a minute. When are you going to ask our folks if we can go?
3: I almost forgot about that. What if they say no?
1: Oh, I don't think that's possible.
3: You don't?
1: Because they've already said yes.
4: What?
1: Talk to them this morning.
3: Mom didn't say anything at lunch.
1: That's because I was to break the news to you fellas.
4: What about the other guys?
1: Well, I thought you'd like to tell them.
3: Can we?
1: Sure.
4: Oh, boy. I sure do wish it wasn't getting dark. We could call a meeting and see everybody know.
2: Well, aren't you boys going to be at prayer meeting?
3: That's right.
4: Oh, we better get home fast. Hey, Bill, can I tell them?
3: Why can't we tell them together?
4: Well, because we can't talk all at once.
3: Well, sure we can. Yes,
4: no, we can't. I mean, we don't know what we're going to say, so
3: we
4: how are we going to say it?
3: We will, don't worry.
4: Well, why don't I tell them where we're going, and you can tell them who's taking us?
3: Oh, Jim, what difference does it make?
4: Well, I just want to tell first.
3: Why?
4: Just because.
3: That's no reason.
4: Sure it is.
3: It is not.
4: It is, too.
3: It is not.
4: It is, too.
5: Snow Goose Lodge? It's beautiful up there.
6: You've been there before?
5: Yeah, but only in the summer. It's supposed to be beautiful in the winter.
6: What kind of research did Barry say he was doing?
7: It was something about wildlife in the winter.
3: The thesis title is Wildlife in the Frozen North.
6: He's doing a thesis? Wow!
4: Yeah, it sounds awful hard.
6: I sure do wish we could do thesis in the fifth grade.
4: You do?
3: Why would you want to do that?
5: Poetry likes to write. Remember that report he did on the different colleges? It was 7 inches high.
6: That's because he put all the catalogs in there.
7: I remember that.
8: Well, you should. You helped carry it to school.
7: Yeah, I did, didn't I?
6: Did Barry say when we were going to leave?
3: This weekend.
4: He was really sneaky. He asked our folks first before telling us.
7: Well, that's because if they said no, then we wouldn't be disappointed.
4: Sure we would.
7: Not if we never knew about it.
4: Oh.
6: Yeah, that was pretty smart. I sure would have been disappointed if we'd known, and then our folks said no.
5: Well, Barry's pretty smart that way.
3: Hey, did you guys notice the girl that was sitting next to Barry tonight?
8: Oh, yeah. Sure did. They were holding hands under the hymnal.
4: They were?
8: Yep.
4: Do you think they're in love?
7: I think that's the girl that goes to the same college as he does.
8: She sure doesn't look very strong.
6: What do you mean by that?
4: Well, he was seeing Miss Myrna, and she was real healthy looking.
6: Too healthy. She's probably going to be a balloon.
7: Circus?
6: Well, she probably will.
7: It's not nice to talk about ladies like that.
6: Sorry.
4: Do you think Barry is...
3: serious? Sure. He's been seeing her for about a year.
4: He has?
3: In school and all. And here she's visiting for winter vacation.
4: Bill...
3: Hmm?
4: You don't think she's coming with us?
3: Well, I don't know.
4: I sure hope not.
8: Why?
6: Yeah.
8: What difference does it make?
4: Well, I don't want any girls along.
8: Well, I don't think you have anything to say about it.
4: Well, what do we need a girl for?
3: Little Jim, that's nothing.
4: They only get in the way.
5: Well, what are you getting angry for? We don't even know if she's coming.
4: Well, if she is, I'm not going.
3: What?
4: You heard me. I'm not going.

You can imagine the surprise on all our faces. Little Jim was serious. And that fact registered with all of us at the same time. Now, we weren't sure if this young lady was coming along with us or not. But if she were, we were in for some major problems with Little Jim. We never quite saw him this way before. But then there never was a possibility of Barry inviting a girl along on our winter vacation. Of course, we weren't going to find out until later. And I'm afraid I won't be able to continue on to that exact point in our Paul Etchin story until next time. But you'll be joining me, won't you? Until then, Lord bless, and I'll be praying for you.

You've been listening to another dramatic adaptation of Christian children's literature, brought to life by The Bookshelf. 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

0: Do you ever wonder where we are as a civilization? You hear of awful crimes. You see shifting societal sands. You see moral indifference. And you wonder, don't you? On July the 13th, 2024, presidential candidate and former president at the time, Donald Trump, was giving a speech in a little town north of Pittsburgh when a sniper's bullet grazed his ear. A man in the crowd was killed. Others were injured, some critically. And another truly shocking aspect of this is that some people said publicly that they were sorry the assassination attempt was not successful. Now, I understand political figures are polarizing and some more so than others. But you can't wish for a person to be killed, can you? Everyone has a family. You can't wish that sort of pain on a family. And this happened live on TV for an assassination to have taken place in view of an international TV audience. Unthinkable. You want anyone to have to see that? And it can't matter what political party a person is from or even what their policies are. You can't wish for a person to be killed. Now, I'm sure it was a small minority, and no doubt social media amplifies this. But what have we produced as a society when people cheer on assassins? What did Jesus say? Matthew 5:44. Love your enemies. There are no exceptions to this. And if your sense of human decency can't look past the politics of a politician, you've got problems. A politician, a celebrity, a neighbor, a colleague, you don't have to like them, but you do have to love them. Jesus said so. To choose to do otherwise is to demonstrate who and what you really are. You can't let anything get in the way of human decency, or should we refer to that more accurately as Christianity? John Bradshaw, It Is Written.
1: Hey kids, welcome to Nature Corner's series on our feathered friends. We're about to join Uncle Bob and go bird watching, so grab your binoculars. Let's go.
2: The greetings from that island nation of New Zealand. I am one of those birds that cannot fly. I am known as the Taki.
3: Did you really mean to say turkey?
2: Oh, no. I said Taki.
3: Could you spell that?
2: T-A-K-A-H-E.
3: That is quite a bit different than turkey. And you pronounce that Taki.
2: Right on, Uncle Bob.
3: Just a second. Is your name Tom?
2: You've got it, my American friend.
3: Well, Tom Taki, welcome to Nature Corner.
2: It's super neat being here. New Zealand is a long way from America.
3: What's the matter? Do you have jet lag?
2: Is that what you call it?
3: Yes, I think so. Well, just in case the kids aren't sure where your country is located, how about a quick geography lesson?
2: In New Zealand, there's really two islands located about 1,000 miles southeast of Australia, out in the Pacific Ocean.
3: Tom, I'd imagine some of the boys and girls might be a little surprised to find out that your country is divided into two islands. Do you live on both?
2: No, just the South Island of New Zealand.
3: Okay. Thanks for helping us find you on the globe.
2: My privilege, Uncle Bob. That's your geography lesson today, kids.
3: Okay. Describe yourself. What is a Taki bird?
2: A large 5-pound bird, about the size of a very small turkey.
3: How tall do you stand?
2: 1.5 feet, 18 inches.
3: Mm-hmm. You said you were flightless.
2: That's right. I do not fly, but I do have wings. In fact, my wingspan is 34 inches, but I do not have wing muscles to flap them.
3: Well, there are a number of large birds, both in Australia and New Zealand, who cannot fly.
2: The great intelligent creator knew that we had no need for them, Uncle Bob.
3: Why not?
2: Because I am a very fast runner and a good hider.
3: That sure helps. But don't you have enemies on New Zealand's South Island?
2: Oh, yes, plenty of weasels and hawks. But we Takis manage to escape them with our fast feet and the tall grass where we hide.
3: Tell me about that tall grass.
2: Yes, it's called snow grass or Dunthonia grass.
3: The tall grass is your security, then.
2: Oh, yes, and our food.
3: You eat it, too?
2: Oh, yes, and the missus and I make our nest for the little ones out of it and in it.
3: Neat. Tom Taki, before we talk about the snow grass, tell the kids about your bright colors.
2: My artistic creator colored my feathers a beautiful indigo blue, with my shoulders a bright peacock blue. See? The Lord designed my wings and back a bright green. My tail section is olive color with a few white feathers.
3: I see them. All your feathers have a beautiful silky texture.
2: That's true, yeah.
3: Being the size of a small turkey, You obviously are quite noticeable prancing around in that grass.
2: Especially with my big, bright pink feet, huh?
3: Yes, indeed. All the better to run, Tom.
2: Well, how do you like my beak?
3: Ooh, incredibly large and bright.
2: You think bright pink goes well with shiny blue and green feathers?
3: It's powerfully colorful, Tom. Can't say we aren't able to see you coming. What's that bright red thing the size of a quarter? It's just above your bill on your forehead.
2: Oh, it's my shield.
3: Looks like one, sure.
2: And notice, it's right where the Lord knew that I needed it, Uncle Bob. In the center of my forehead, between my eyes.
3: Yes. This bright red shield probably attracts attention from your enemies.
2: Ooh, other large island birds have at times picked a fight with me. That shield has kept their sharp beaks from entering my brain and killing me.
3: Terrific. That's really using your head.
2: Twasn't my idea. It came from Christ, my intelligent creator.
3: There you go. What an honest bird you are, Tom Tucky.
2: Thank you.
3: You're welcome. Are you solitary, or do you live with a flock of Tuckies?
2: Neither. I live with my wife for life.
3: What a good example for us humans, Tom.
2: You may only see one of us, but the other is in the snow grass close by getting dinner.
3: Do you communicate while you're apart?
2: Yes, I'll call, kiyup, kiyup, and she'll call back, kiyup, kiyup.
3: What does that mean?
2: I'm over here, and the grass is fine.
3: On what part of New Zealand's South Island do you make your home?
2: In the alpine grasslands.
3: Alpine means higher elevations, right?
2: That's right. Near 4,000 feet above sea level. We Tuckies live in the high mountain valleys where the ground is wet and marshy. That is where the master designer planted the snow grass in thick clumps.
3: You've talked a lot about this snow grass.
2: The Denthonia grass.
3: Yes. You said you eat it, too.
2: Yes. It's very tender and so delicious. In fact, I like it so well, Uncle Bob, that I eat hardly anything else.
3: No other kinds of grass? Just snow grass?
2: Just snow grass. And every 3 or so years, when it blooms, it will produce seeds. I eat them, too.
3: Oh, okay.
2: But no other grass will do. However, I will eat mountain daisies when they're in bloom.
3: Not a very wide choice of food, Tom. Why don't you explain to the kids and me what snowgrass looks like?
2: It's tall.
3: Like, how tall?
2: Oh, at least 3 feet. Hmm? That is why it makes such a neat hiding place.
3: I should say. How do you go about eating it?
2: Did you ever pull up a long stem of grass out of the ground?
3: Oh, sure. It slips out of a little socket in the root of the plant.
2: That's exactly what I do.
3: You pull that 3-foot-long stem of grass out of its socket?
2: Sure.
3: How?
2: By my big, strong, pink beak that the master designer gave to me. I clamp it around the bottom part of this thick stem of grass and pull.
3: You've pulled it right out of the root socket.
2: Correct. Notice I did not break it off.
3: Yes. But what do you do with it now?
2: I hold onto it with my big pink toes, and with my bill, I will peel off an outer tough skin that I do not want to eat.
3: Oh, I see. You're looking for the tender part of the grass.
2: And I find it, too.
3: Where?
2: On the bottom 2 inches of the stalk.
3: And do you eat it?
2: I do. Is that delicious? That's a scrumptious morsel. It's super tender, and it gives me all the nutrition that I need.
3: Just the bottom 2 inches of snow grass.
2: Right.
3: What do you do with the other 34 inches of the grass?
2: And let it drop on the ground.
3: Wait a minute. Isn't that wasteful, Tom?
2: Oh, not really. That long, thick stem of grass will turn into dry hay and will soon decay and turn into rich black earth.
3: And that'll be food for the soil.
2: Food to make the snow grass grow rich green and tender, Uncle Bob.
3: So instead of harming the New Zealand environment, you're really helping it.
2: Definitely. It's a scientific fact. When a tucky pulls a stem of snow grass out of its socket, that stimulates the plant to produce more stems.
3: It does?
2: Oh, sure, yes. I'll pull up between 5 and 20 stems out of one snow grass plant. Like I said, that encourages the snow grass to produce more snow grass.
3: Doesn't hurt the plant at all, then.
2: My wise maker taught me it does not hurt it a bit, Uncle Bob. But what the red deer does to it stops it from growing for 15 to 20 years.
3: Wait a minute. What's this red deer? Explain.
2: The red deer chomps the snow grass off right down to the crown of the plant.
3: See, the crown, that's the part just above the roots.
2: Yes, and that shocks the snow grass, and it takes at least 15 years to recover.
3: Of course, the red deer would say, "Hey, Tom, I've got to eat too."
2: I realize that, yes, but it is not his fault.
3: What are you trying to say?
2: The red deer is not a native to South Island, New Zealand.
3: Oh. Well, how did it get to your island, then?
2: About 200 years ago, the red deer was imported to New Zealand from Europe, so our settlers could have fresh meat and sport.
3: For hunting purposes.
2: And the deer multiplied like rabbits.
3: There was a population explosion.
2: And they gobbled up most of our snow grass, making it so it did not grow back for at least another 15 years.
3: Uh-oh. How did that affect you, Tom?
2: We Tuckies nearly became extinct then, Uncle Bob. We were nearly wiped out.
3: An endangered species, almost.
2: All because man interfered with Christ the Creator's plan.
3: Bringing creatures into your country that he never designed to be there.
2: That's right, because he knew that red deer and Tuckies cannot coexist.
3: Cannot live together.
2: Yeah, you've got it.
3: So, how are you able to make it today?
2: The New Zealand government controls the population of the red deer now.
3: So there aren't as many of them to threaten your food supply.
2: Yeah, that's it.
3: Boy, I've learned a lot about you today, Tom Tucky. Thanks for being my guest.
2: Kids, always remember that God's way is the best way.
3: Right on, Tom. In fact, Christ the Creator said, I am the way.
2: Listen to him, okay? You take it from me, Tom the New Zealand Tucky.

0: Jesus said the golden rule sums up the law and the prophets. 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And love is the greatest thing of all.
1: Matthew 7, verse 12. 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
2: It has stood the test of time. God's book, the Bible. Still relevant in today's complex world. It is written. Sharing hope around the globe.
3: This is It Is Written. I'm John Bradshaw. Thanks for joining me. One of the great problems people wrestle with when it comes to faith in God is the issue of God allowing bad things to happen to people. Why does a child get cancer and die young? Why did that car wreck take place that killed or severely injured somebody? People die in wars, and there's ethnic cleansing and modern-day slavery, and where is God? Now, we could take an entire program to discuss that and maybe still not get to the very bottom of that question. The short answer is that there's evil in the world. Satan rebelled, came to this planet, and our original parents, Adam and Eve, chose to ignore God and eat the fruit that they shouldn't have eaten. And as a result, we have sin in the world. As a result of the choices of human beings, there's sin and evil and sadness present in the world today. Is it God's fault? No, it isn't. It began with Satan and was carried forward by us. Now, is it going to work out well in the end? Yes, it is. Jesus is going to return. Sin will be destroyed, and those who have faith in God will live forever in peace. But here's a question. What about the in-between stage? How can a person go through hardships and trials and so on and still have faith in God? How do you do that? Some people feel as though God has abandoned them. Does God abandon people? There's a story in the Bible that deals with someone who is repeatedly abandoned. This story occupies 14 chapters of God's Word. It's one of the most dramatic stories you'll ever read. It's the story of great faith under incredibly trying circumstances. It's the story of someone who had everything that was precious ripped away, rejected by his family, humiliated, falsely accused, imprisoned. And yet it's the story of someone who is steadfast, faithful, and unwavering. The person we're talking about is Joseph. He lived at least 17 centuries before the birth of Jesus. And his story is one of the most amazing, one of the most inspiring of all time. The book of Genesis, the very first book in the Bible, introduces us to Joseph in chapter 37. And it describes him as the favorite of the patriarch Jacob's 12 sons, which didn't sit well with Joseph's brothers. Let's read. But when his brothers saw that their father loved him more than all his brothers, they hated him and could not speak peaceably to him. That's Genesis 37 and verse 4. Jacob's special gift to Joseph of a tunic of many colors, which showed distinction and favor, only made matters worse. And then, not long after, Joseph related to his family two dreams that he had had. He told them about 12 sheaves in a field and how 11 of them bowed down to his sheaf. And his brothers said this to him, "Shall you indeed reign over us? Or shall you indeed have dominion over us?" So they hated him even more for his dreams and for his words. Genesis 37 verse 8. Then Joseph told his brothers about another dream. In this one, the sun, the moon, and 11 stars bowed down to him, which to them sounded a whole lot like his father, mother, and 11 brothers bowing down to Joseph, as though Joseph expected to rule over them one day. No, they weren't impressed, not a bit. In fact, they were furious. Now, sometime later, Jacob sent Joseph to check on his brother's welfare some distance away. When they saw Joseph coming their way, wearing that hated coat of many colors, they said to one another, "Look, this dreamer is coming. Come, therefore, let us now kill him and cast him into some pit, And we shall say, some wild beast has devoured him. We shall see what will become of his dreams. Genesis 37, verses 19 and 20. Well, they didn't kill him, but they ended up selling him as a slave when a caravan of travelers came by, traders they were. Joseph might have felt like he'd rather have been dead. What a horrible thing to have happen. And really, through no fault of his own. Now, I have four brothers. I can't imagine this happening. Of course, being the youngest, I never annoyed them. Not ever, not once. Thankfully, they never tried to sell me as a slave. Now, there might have been times they tried to give me away, but they never did try to sell me. The ugly truth is that long after the Emancipation Proclamation was signed, slavery is alive and well in our world today. Benjamin Skinner said in his 2008 book, A Crime So Monstrous, that there are more slaves in the world now than at any time in history. He defined slavery as people coerced by violence to work for no pay, domestic servants, forced laborers, and women exploited for the worst reasons through human trafficking. Some estimates say there are as many as 27 million people around the world being held in bondage right now against their will. Now imagine how Joseph must have felt as he rode in that camel train, shackled and helpless on his way to Egypt. The once favored son, pampered and privileged, now a captive. Wouldn't he have felt as though God had forsaken him? Even if he did annoy his brothers, he didn't deserve this. How must it have felt to have been so completely betrayed by one's own family, his own brothers? In the United States, there have been several high-profile cases of people who've been taken and held against their will, sometimes for years. A 14-year-old girl was taken from her home in Salt Lake City and held captive for 9 months. An 11-year-old girl in California was taken and held for 18 years. Three females in Cleveland, Ohio were captured, aged 14, 16, and 21, and kept in a house as prisoners for 10 years. Utterly appalling. We probably can't imagine what it would be like to have to go through that. Joseph, on the other hand, could imagine, although I'm not suggesting he had to endure some of the indignities that these young women were forced to go through. But here's what we know. God was watching over that apparently helpless, hopeless young man. God had a plan, a purpose for Joseph that no one yet knew, that Joseph couldn't possibly at that moment have imagined. But through the darkness and despair that washed over him, Joseph remembered God's mercy and how God had led his family and his ancestors through so much for so long. Then there were those dreams of his. Surely that must have meant something. Could it be that God still had something of great importance for Joseph to do? We'll find that out in just a moment.

0: Here's today's Bible question. I accepted Jesus into my life over 20 years ago, but after a time I fell into sins of a moral or immoral nature. I've asked over many years for forgiveness. But what I read in the Bible about those who do what I have done says that they're not able to enter into God's kingdom. I committed these sins after I became a Christian. Will God ever forgive me for these awful sins? I ask God nearly every day for these sins to be forgiven. That's a meaningful question. Please listen very carefully to this very simple answer. Here's what the Bible says. I'll give you two verses. Write down these Bible references if you need to and never forget them. 1 John 1 and verse 9 and Matthew 12, 31. Firstly, Matthew 12, 31. It says, "All," and this is Jesus speaking, "all manner of sin and blasphemy shall be forgiven unto men." He goes on to say that the sin against the Holy Spirit won't be forgiven, but that's not what you've committed. Don't worry about that. But I hope you got that. All manner of sin and blasphemy shall be forgiven. And that would include what you have done. Shall be forgiven. 1 John 1 and verse 9 says, and I want you to mark this down and memorize it. It says this, "If we confess our sins, He is faithful and just to forgive us our sins and to cleanse us from all unrighteousness." You've sinned. Yes, you have. But you have confessed sincerely. And based on God's own word, we know that He has forgiven you. My advice to you is to stop asking God to forgive these sins because He has already done so. Instead, thank Him that He has forgiven you and ask Him to keep you clean. Remember, Paul wrote that where sin abounds, grace does much more abound. It's right to feel bad about what you've done. You should. But you should also rejoice that you are forgiven. Don't worry about this for even another moment. You've been forgiven, friend. And that is good news. If you'd like me to answer your Bible question on this program, go to itiswritten.com. Send me your question. I'll do my best to answer it on this program. 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This is It Is Written. I'm John Bradshaw. Today, betrayal and blessing. A young man is betrayed by his family, separated from his father, and sold into slavery. That young man was Joseph. Arriving in Egypt, Joseph was sold as a slave to a man named Potiphar, the captain of Pharaoh's guards. And Joseph's presence in Potiphar's house was a blessing to Potiphar. The Bible says this, "The Lord was with Joseph, and he was a successful man, and he was in the house of his master, the Egyptian. And his master saw that the Lord was with him, and that the Lord made all that he did to prosper in his hand. So Joseph found favor in his sight and served him. Then he made him overseer of his house, and all that he had he put under his authority." That's Genesis 39, verses 2 through 4. But then a shadow fell over Joseph's happy days in Potiphar's house. The Bible tells us that Joseph was a good-looking young man, and Potiphar's wife noticed this and made inappropriate advances towards Joseph. What could a young man do in the face of temptation like this? Now, here's what Joseph said. Genesis 39 and verse 9. "There is not one greater in this house than I, nor has he," that's Potiphar, "kept back anything from me but you, because you're his wife. How then can I do this great wickedness and sin against God?" Now notice carefully that God is the focus of Joseph's allegiance. Yes, he knew that he would dishonor his master by carrying on with his wife, but most important to him was the fact that such a course on his part would be a sin against God. And this suggests a couple of things. One is that when temptation comes, something you want to consider is the honor of God, or how God would be dishonored by your poor choices. You might not care about what you're going to do. Your friends might not care, but it ought to matter that God cares. When you consider the honor of God in a situation, you've got the right motivation to help you make the right decision. Which leads me to that second point. Do you think Joseph was tempted by Potiphar's wife? Oh, no doubt he was. Do you think the temptation might have been strong? More than likely, very strong. Yet did Joseph cave in to that temptation? No, he didn't. When he was faced with a serious temptation, Joseph remained faithful to God. There are times when people make excuses for sin. Oh, I couldn't help it. Oh, the devil made me do it. Oh, what else could I do? Well, I'm a man. What do you expect? Now look at two Bible verses with me, and there are plenty others like them. 1 Corinthians 10 and verse 13 first. That's 1 Corinthians chapter 10 and verse 13. And it says this, "No temptation has overtaken you except such as is common to man. But God is faithful, who will not allow you to be tempted beyond what you are able, but with the temptation will also make the way of escape, that you may be able to bear it." Now, did you get that? Because if you did, it could change your entire life. God will provide a way of escape for every temptation. That means you are not doomed to repeat the same old mistakes or commit the same old sins. That's good news. There's a way of escape. Joseph was about to be put in prison, but a lot of people on the outside are prisoners of sin. But you don't have to be. There's a way of escape. If you'll think to call on God when temptation comes, you can be certain that God will deliver you. Another verse, that is Jude verse 24, right before the book of Revelation. Jude verse 24, where the Bible says, "Now unto him that is able to keep you from falling and to present you faultless before the presence of his glory with exceeding joy." God has the power to keep you from falling into sin. He promises that. No matter what the sin, there is power for victory available to you right when you need it. Joseph learned that. When temptation came to him, the power of God kept him faithful. But the woman in question was not happy. You've heard that saying, "Hell hath no fury like a woman scorned." It was true in the case of Potiphar's wife. She virtually threw herself at Joseph, and when he refused again and again and ultimately fled from her, she cried out and accused Joseph of something he hadn't done. Potiphar had no choice but to act against Joseph. He didn't even really believe his wife's story. If he had, he would have had Joseph put to death. Instead, in order to satisfy his wife and to safeguard his own reputation, Potiphar had Joseph cast into prison. Once again, Joseph found himself a helpless captive. The Bible tells us just how hard it was for Joseph during those early days in Potiphar's prison. You read how they hurt his feet with fetters. He was laid in irons. That's Psalm 105 and verse 18. And again, we see Joseph's true character revealed. Even in the darkness of a dungeon, he kept his faith and refused to abandon his patient waiting on the Lord. Now, you'd think he'd become bitter with all of his years of faithful service being so cruelly repaid like this. You couldn't blame him if he thought that God had abandoned him. He'd been so faithful. And this was what he got in return? In a moment, the story of Joseph takes an unexpected turn, and we'll find out that God knows how to bring blessing out of betrayal.
1: 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Here's a sample.
0: Thanks for joining me. According to the Bible, sin begins with temptation. Logical enough. What's key in our experience isn't so much whether or not we're tempted, because temptation's everywhere. It's what you do when temptation comes that's really important. If you're tempted to yell at your spouse or take something that isn't yours or say something that isn't true, there are moments in that process when you can do something that will get you out of that situation successfully. Listen to this, Psalm 91:15. He shall call upon me, and I will answer him. I will be with him in trouble. I will deliver him and honor him. When temptation comes, if you'll call upon God, he'll deliver you. He promises to. Often, though, we don't think to call upon God when temptation comes. But if you do, you'll be happier. And if you do, you'll be victorious every time. I'm John Bradshaw for It Is Written. Let's live today by every word. If you've lived very long at all, you've no doubt discovered, probably through experience, that the ball doesn't always bounce for you just the way you wish it would. But a game is never over until it's over. The Boston Red Sox were down 3 games and trailing 4-3 in the 9th innings of Game 4 during the playoffs in 2004. You can't win from there. It had never been done. Yet Boston went on to win the World Series. You can come back from a difficult situation. Languishing in prison, things looked hopeless for Joseph. But it's never over when God is involved. Like Potiphar before, the jailer where Joseph was imprisoned found that he could trust Joseph. And soon he put all the other prisoners under Joseph's care. Listen to what the Bible says. Let's read this. But the Lord was with Joseph and showed him mercy, and he gave him favor in the sight of the keeper of the prison. And the keeper of the prison committed to Joseph's hand all the prisoners who were in the prison. Whatever they did there, it was his doing. The keeper of the prison did not look into anything that was under Joseph's hand, because the Lord was with him. And whatever he did, the Lord made it prosper. Genesis 39, verses 21 through 23. Just like in Potiphar's house, Joseph proved himself, even in a prison, to be worthy of the trust of his superiors. And so, as with his former master's household, he's put in charge of everything. Now, doesn't this tell you that you can shine for God wherever you are? In prison, at work, in school, when you're being treated badly. Wherever you are, whatever you're going through, you can be faithful to God. And you know that that will bring glory to God. The Bible goes on to tell us that in prison, Joseph interpreted the dreams of a couple of his fellow inmates. He told one of the men that his dream meant that he would die. That had to be a tough message to deliver. And to the other, he said that that man would be released from prison. And it happened just as Joseph said it would. You'd think the chief butler would have been so incredibly grateful to Joseph for predicting his restoration to favor that one of the first things he'd have done after getting his old job back would have been to put in a good word for Joseph with Pharaoh. But instead, the Bible tells us something else. The chief butler did not remember Joseph, but forgot him. Genesis 40, verse 23. That's 3 strikes against Joseph now.

virtually everything he owned. And Job says simply, "The Lord gave, and the Lord has taken away. Blessed be the name of the Lord." In all this, Job did not sin nor charge God with wrong. Job 1, verses 21 and 22. Now, we'd say that we'd expect Joseph had to have been distressed by what he had to go through, and I think that's right. But the Bible doesn't record any word of complaint, which means Joseph trusted God. Even when things were going wrong, he trusted God. In prison, he trusted God. Forsaken, falsely accused, forgotten, Joseph hung in there with God and trusted that God would somehow work it all out. And remember, Joseph had had those dreams, and he never forgot them. They were his assurance that God would work in his behalf. Now, you might not have had dreams of sheaves of grain bowing down, but you've seen God work for you along the way. The Bible is full of promises that assure us that God is there for us. If you can believe that, faith in God can see you through some dark times, and in the end, God always works it out for the best. Think of what it must have been like that morning when Jacob sent Joseph off to find his brothers to see how they were. Neither the aged father nor the young man could possibly have known what would transpire before they should meet again. But life often works that way, doesn't it? Great moments, decisive turning points often come without fanfare and without warning. Each day, it's wise to commit yourself to God's leading and to God's purposes so that whatever happens in that day, the vicissitudes of life will find you prepared because you're hanging on to God. Hang in there with God. Even when times look tough, if you read the rest of the story of Joseph, you'll find out that it ends well for our man. He was miraculously released from jail, given his freedom, elevated to a position of great authority in the Egyptian government, and reunited with his father and his family. About the unlikeliest ending you could ever imagine. But what might seem impossible to you and me is possible with God. The Bible says that the one who endures till the end shall be saved. The book of Revelation refers to the patience of the saints in Revelation 14:12. God is always faithful. If you hang on to Him no matter how things look, you'll have eternity to enjoy. And you won't give a second thought to the hard times you went through down here in this old world. 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Let's take the time to pray together. Will you pray with me now? Let's pray. Our Father in heaven, you show us to be faithful. It's true. There are times in our lives and in our experience that things are just difficult. We are confronted by trying circumstances, crushing trials and weights. There are times when people are tempted to think God doesn't love them or doesn't care or has abandoned them. I'm thankful that in Joseph's story and in so many other stories and even in our experience, you demonstrate to us that you're with us always. Please, Lord, when we are enfolded in gloom and darkness and despair,

0: Fear, remind us that through the dark clouds the sun is shining. Remind us that you are God and that you are constant and that you are good. I thank you for your goodness, for your love, and for your grace. And I pray in Jesus' name, amen. Thanks for joining me today. I look forward to seeing you again next time. Until then, remember, it is written, man shall not live by bread alone, but by every word that proceeds from the mouth of God.
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We're going to look at the story of Jesus' birth as it's recorded in Luke chapter 2, beginning in verse 8. And there were in the same country shepherds abiding in the field, keeping watch over their flock by night. And lo, the angel of the Lord came upon them, and the glory of the Lord shone round about them. And they were sore afraid. And the angel said unto them, Fear not, for behold, I bring you good tidings of great joy, which shall be to all people. For unto you is born this day in the city of David a Savior, which is Christ the Lord. And this shall be a sign unto you, ye shall find the babe wrapped in swaddling clothes, lying in a manger. You know, when I read this story, the one that millions of people are reading during the Christmas season, it always strikes me as peculiar that the shepherds would be terrified of an angel. Of course, if I'd been there, I probably would have reacted the same way. I mean, if an angel suddenly appeared in the field at night, I'm guessing my heart would probably skip a beat or two. So I really don't blame the shepherds for the reaction. What strikes me as tragic, however, is that we were never supposed to be in a position where human beings needed to be afraid of anything. Before they sinned, I highly doubt that Adam and Eve were afraid of angels, or afraid of God, for that matter. But sin dramatically changed our relationship to God, and for thousands of years, fallen angels have been trying to persuade us that God is someone we ought to be deathly afraid of. So let me ask you, is there a part of you that's still afraid of God? For whatever reason, are you having trouble trusting Him? If an angel were to show up in your house tonight, what would be the first thought that crosses your mind? Why would you think he'd come? To deliver bad news? Maybe to kill you? Or would you suspect, based on the words of God's book, that God really does have your best interests at heart? During the holiday season, I'd urge you to take another look at this story from Luke chapter 2. When the shepherds cowered in fear, the first words out of the angel's mouth were, Do not be afraid, for behold, I bring you good tidings of great joy. The arrival of God's own Son in this world underlines just how much He's interested in turning your life around and claiming you as His own son or daughter. A God who actually shows up in person, taking on human flesh and choosing to live in this painful world of ours, is highly likely to be a God you can trust. And putting aside your fear, examining who this God is and why He sent His Son is going to give you a remarkable gift this holiday season. It's going to give you a better way to live.

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1: We greet our friends everywhere with Chapter 12 of Perilous Journey, the story of John Bunyan. 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

0: The political furor in England had subsided, but the religious furor inside John Bunyan had just begun. After years of ignoring everything to do with spiritual matters, John undertook a small reform. This was largely due to the example of his new young wife, Mary. And although he was quick to spot the hypocrisies in other worshippers, his own inconsistencies evaded his conscience. Evaded him, that is, until a chain of events started which would spiritually remake the man, John Bunyan. The local vicar preached a sermon against Sunday sports, one of John's favorite pastimes. John was convicted of his evil ways for about an hour and a half. A good meal was all that was necessary to subdue his guilt. However, later that same day, at Elstow Village Green, in the middle of a game of tip-cat, John heard what to him was a voice.
1: Wilt thou leave thy sins and go to heaven, or have thy sins and go to hell?
0: John was stunned, and as he records for us in his book, Grace Abounding.
2: There I stood, in the middle of my play, in front of all the others, but I told him nothing. I felt my heart sink in despair, concluding it was too late. I decided that I would be miserable if I left my sins, and miserable if I followed them. And if I were going to be damned anyway, I might as well be damned for many sins as be damned for a few.
0: With the perspective of years, he could write later, I am confident that this temptation is more common among the poor creatures around us than many are aware of. They have concluded that there is no hope for them because they have loved sin. Therefore, after sin they will go. And after sin did he go with renewed vigor.
3: Did you really say that to him?
4: I've no need to keep silent with no accounts. Had he objected, I'd have swollen his eye.
5: Same old John Bunyan. I thought for a while you'd gone womanly on us.
6: Very, John Bunyan. I wish you had turned woman, standing around belching out oaths. You're the ungodliest fellow for swearing that ever I heard in all my life. You'll spoil all the youth in the whole of Elstow if they come anywhere near you.
3: Listen to her.
5: How do you come off talking to John that way?
3: That's what I should like to know. Madam, your reputation is hardly what I'd call saintly.
5: Oh, that's nicely put. Do you know who you're talking to, woman? Remember me?
3: Well, we closed up that baggage.
5: Pot and kettle, I'd say.
3: Yeah. John, you aren't putting any mind to what she said, are you?
5: John?
2: I'd best be getting back to my anvil. There are some jobs I want to finish up before the day is out. Think of it, Mary. A woman like that.
7: Yes, John.
2: The likes of her speaking to me like that. And yet, speaking the truth. I've been a great fool again, Mary. A great fool.
7: Yes, John.
2: Running around, carousing, going back to all my old sins, and you getting rounder by the day with our child. Mary, if you could forgive me, it would be a start.
7: Of course I forgive you, John. I have all along.
2: Mary, I'll change. You'll see. From this moment, I'll be a different person.
0: And to the amazement of friends, neighbors, his clientele, rector, and everyone, John Bunyan did change. He worked very hard at keeping the Ten Commandments. When he consciously broke one, it would cause him a restless night or two. Then he'd promise God to be better and resume his normal life. The surprise of those who knew him delighted him. And as he said later,
2: I was still nothing but a poor painted hypocrite. But I loved to be talked about as one who was truly godly. I was proud of my godliness, and indeed I did everything I could to be well spoken of.
7: Thank you, Mr. Bunyan. You'll never know how much I appreciate this.
2: Well, we all know what hardship is like, ma'am.
7: God bless and keep you.
8: Neighbor Roundsville is watching that. Maybe now he won't be so skeptical as to my change of ways. Good morning.
9: Good morning, Bunyan.
2: A pleasant day given us by the Lord.
9: Yes, yes, it is. Was that the Widow Bester leaving just then?
2: You know it was. Yes. She had a few things she needed patched.
9: You know, Bunyan, I feel I owe you some sort of an apology.
2: Oh?
9: Yes, I'd heard, of course, about the way you've changed, but I found it, well, difficult to believe. I mean, having known you in the past, the way you were and all.
2: Oh, think nothing of it, neighbor. I understand completely.
9: I'd be pleased to invite you and your wife to a meal, if you'd consider it.
2: Oh, now, that isn't necessary. Times being what they are, meals...
9: No, I'm serious. I'd count it a pleasure.
10: John, I seem to have mislaid the... Oh, I'm sorry.
2: Neighbor Roundsville here was just inviting us to a meal with his family, Mary.
10: Oh?
9: I know we've not been the neighbors we ought to have been, Mrs. Bunyan, but, well, if you'd consider it...
10: That would be very nice. Thank you.
2: It's settled, then.
9: Tomorrow evening would be fine.
2: Fine, fine. Well, I must get back to my work.
9: And I. Thank you.
2: We'll probably see you at Vespers this afternoon.
9: Well, we don't attend as often as we ought, but...
2: No matter. Tomorrow evening will be fine.
0: For a practiced liar as John was, this new facade was easy. It wasn't that he purposely fooled anyone, almost shaming them with his surface goodness. It was that he worked very hard at fooling himself, at not facing even the evil of his affectation and so-called good works. It was during this period that Bible reading began.
2: And it came to pass, when all the people were clean passed over Jordan, that the Lord spake unto Joshua, saying, Take you 12 men out of the people, out of every tribe a man.
10: I'm terribly sorry, John, but I cannot sit in this position any longer.
2: Oh, I'm sorry, Mary. I've been reading a great while.
10: You know, I like to hear you read from the scriptures, John, but...
2: It should be over soon, shouldn't it? The waiting, the discomfort.
10: Yes, soon.
2: Henry Potter told me that when his wife was alive...
10: Who is Henry Potter?
2: Oh, he's the poor old gentleman who comes here on afternoons to chat.
10: You think a great deal of him, don't you?
2: I like him very much, yes. He's a fine Christian gentleman.
10: I'm sure that's true. It was he who caused your interest in the scriptures, wasn't it?
2: Aye, that's right. He's well familiar with all the tales of the Old Testament, and refers to them often in his conversations. He's always remarking of the faithfulness of God as shown in the scriptures.
10: John.
2: What is it?
10: Are you really happy with the way you are?
2: What a strange question.
10: I mean, I am pleased to see the change in you. You attend services and communion regularly. You enjoy being thought well of, and you read from the scriptures more than from any other book.
2: Well, then, what can the trouble be?
10: I know you, John. Better than anyone else, I suspect. And I know also that it isn't my place to exhort you.
2: We have always been honest with each other, Mary.
10: Well, this change in you, John, it frightens me.
2: Frightens?
10: So sudden, and yet with so little mention of God. When you do kind and good things, you seem almost like the players who perform at the fair.
2: The players? What do you mean?
10: You seem, I don't know how to say it, you seem to be always looking for a reaction from those around you.
2: Mary, it sounds as though you were trying to call me a hypocrite in a nice way.
10: And I don't want to do that, John.
2: My dear, dear Mary, it's only your condition that brings these fears to your mind. Better you should be thankful for the change in me. At least the child will have a decent home in which to grow and play.
0: And so continued the chain of events which would spiritually remake John Bunyan. The next major event was the birth of his daughter.
10: Well, Mr. Bunyan, what do you think of your granddaughter?
11: She's a fine set of lungs.
4: They're from her father's side of the family.
11: But to tell it truly, I prefer little ones when they are a mite older and more responsive to the silly coos and grimaces of grandfathers.
10: John?
4: Mary, what are you doing out of bed?
10: The child is sleeping, and I couldn't bear to hear you out here working and not see you.
4: My Mary.
10: Are you happy with a daughter, John?
4: Aye.
10: Most men, I'm told, want a son before a daughter.
4: Most men don't care what they receive, just so the child and its mother are well and happy.
10: The child and its mother are well and happy.
4: You know...
10: What, John?
4: When you came out just then and I turned and saw you standing there...
10: Yes?
4: It reminded me of a time before we were man and wife. Do you remember?
10: Yes. I ran from you at the green. And after 2 weeks, I just had to see you. So, John, I collected some pots and... Oh!
4: Do you mean to tell me that you came to see me of a purpose?
10: I didn't mean to tell you.
4: Those pots you brought, come to think of it, they were not in such bad repair. You wisp of a vexen.
10: I was never going to tell you that, John.
4: Ah, Mary. So the life of interruptions begins. But just remember, it was you that started it.
10: John?
4: Aye?
10: John, will you come here for a minute?
4: Is something the matter?
10: I don't know. Please come.
4: What is it?
10: It's little Mary.
4: Other than her being restfully quiet, what is it?
10: I'm not joking, John. It's been on my mind for a few weeks now, but I thought I was imagining things.
4: What?
10: Watch her face as I wave this candle back and forth above her.
4: I don't understand what you want me to see. The candle doesn't seem to bother her a bit.
10: That's it.
4: That's what?
10: Shouldn't she... Well, shouldn't she react to it in some way? Follow it with a turn of her head or at least...
4: Her eyes.
10: John, they don't move. They don't look at anything. I've tried.
4: Blind.
10: John.
4: Little Mary blind. No, it can't be. I won't have it.

We brought you Chapter 12 of Perilous Journey, the story of John Bunyan. This is another in the series Stories of Great Christians and comes to you from the radio studios of the Moody Bible Institute of Chicago.

Do you ever wonder where we are as a civilization? You hear of awful crimes. You see shifting societal sands. You see moral indifference. And you wonder, don't you? On July the 13th, 2024, presidential candidate and former president at the time, Donald Trump, was giving a speech in a little town north of Pittsburgh when a sniper's bullet grazed his ear. A man in the crowd was killed. Others were injured, some critically. And another truly shocking aspect of this is that some people said publicly that they were sorry the assassination attempt was not successful. Now, I understand political figures are polarizing, and some more so than others. But you can't wish for a person to be killed, can you? Everyone has a family. You can't wish that sort of pain on a family. And this happened live on TV, for an assassination to have taken place in view of an international TV audience. Unthinkable. You want anyone to have to see that? And it can't matter what political party a person is from, or even what their policies are. You can't wish for a person to be killed. Now, I'm sure it was a small minority, and no doubt social media amplifies this. But what have we produced as a society when people cheer on assassins? What did Jesus say? Matthew 5:44. Love your enemies. There are no exceptions to this. And if your sense of human decency can't look past the politics of a politician, you've got problems. A politician, a celebrity, a neighbor, a colleague, you don't have to like them, but you do have to love them. Jesus said so. To choose to do otherwise is to demonstrate who and what you really are. You can't let anything get in the way of human decency, or should we refer to that more accurately as Christianity? John Bradshaw, It Is Written.

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2: Tonight we're going to try and find out who the right woman is. That's our study, and that's our historical tonight, dealing with the story of King Solomon and his wisdom in making a difficult judgment call. You remember, no doubt, that when Solomon first received the kingdom, he asked God for wisdom. And that wisdom was evident, especially in the judgments he rendered. There was one specifically difficult case of two women who lived together in a home. They both had baby boys about the same time. And while the children were infants, one of the ladies during the night accidentally smothered her child. She woke up and saw the still cold form of the baby, and after she recovered from her shock, she noticed that her companion's little baby was still cooing and alive, and she felt so guilty for her neglect. She gently went over and took the living baby and replaced it with the cold form of the dead baby. Her roommate woke up the next morning and was going to nurse the baby and saw that it was dead and began to cry and then realized, this isn't my baby. You know, when they're real little, it's sometimes hard. They all look like raisins when they're real little. Then they start to take on more characteristic. Well, there's a major dispute in that household because she said, this isn't mine. That's my baby. No, that's my baby. That's your baby. And the difficult cases were brought before the king. And so as this case was presented to the king, all of his counselors were gathered around to see how Solomon was going to resolve this complicated problem. And he thought for a moment. Solomon was an expert of human nature, and he said, very simple. You say that the living baby is yours, and you say the living baby is yours. There's only one living baby. Obviously, we need to divide it. He called for his soldier who came over, gave the king a double take. Are you serious? The king nodded. He pulled out his sword, held up the baby, got ready to whack the baby in two. As he was about to do it, one of the women said, no, please, give her the baby. Spare the baby's life. And the other woman said, obviously, this is the only fair thing to do. Go ahead, cut it in half. Solomon said, give the baby to the woman who is willing to sacrifice it rather than see it die. That's the mother. Now, we are going to try to make a decision tonight about how to find out the true woman. Revelation depicts two women. One is true, one is counterfeit. And like that soldier, we need to use the sword to be able to distinguish between the genuine and the imposter. The Bible tells us, and the sword of the Spirit, which is the Word of God, that will need to be our guide tonight. So let's go to question number one of our lesson, dealing with this battle between the two women. Question number one, how does Revelation picture God's true church? Revelation 12, and you can read verses 1, 2, 5. It says, there was a woman clothed with the sun and the moon under her feet, and upon her head a crown of 12 stars. And she being with child cried, travailing in birth, and pain to be delivered. I want to read on a little further. And she brought forth a man-child who was to rule all nations with a rod of iron, and her child was caught up to God and to his throne. Now, who is this woman? One thing we discover right off, you can tell who the women are in Revelation by what they wear. Clothing in the Bible is descriptive of character. This woman is wearing the sun. She's wearing light. She's standing on the moon. She's got a crown of stars above her head. She is wearing the light that God made. Now, when you read Revelation, it says the Lord made the sun, the moon, and the stars. There's all kinds of artificial light we've got here in this auditorium and you watching around the world. But the light that God made is the sun, moon, and stars. God says to the church, I am the light of the world, and you are the light of the world. She's standing on the moon. That's a symbol of the light of the Old Testament that was reflecting the reality that would come when Jesus arrived in the New Testament. She's wearing the New Testament, the light of Christ, the Son of Righteousness who arises with healing in his wings, Malachi chapter 4. Got 12 stars above her head. Above the head represents authority in the Bible. 12 apostles leading the church. In the Old Testament, you had the 12 patriarchs of Israel. You had the 12 judges that you find in the Old Testament. 12 represents the leadership. So here you have a picture of God's church. The sun, the moon, the stars, there's light. And she's waiting to give birth to a baby. It says she's travailing, ready to give birth. Question number two. Who is the great red dragon, and what does he try to do? Remember to say the answers out loud, even you at home, watching in your respective churches, and here we go. And that great dragon was cast out, that old serpent called the devil and Satan. So we know who the dragon is. Now the dragon, the devil, he doesn't usually plop down on the ground looking like a devil. He operates through existing powers, governments. You remember when the devil tried to destroy Jesus as a baby using the Roman power? What power? The Roman Empire he tried to use. It was Roman soldiers that went after the babies in Bethlehem. It was Roman soldiers that whipped Christ and Roman soldiers that crucified him and pierced his side. It was Roman soldiers that also helped persecute Paul and some of the early church and imprisoned them. And so the devil uses these political powers. Furthermore, it says, the dragon stood before the woman, which was ready to be delivered, for to devour her child as soon as it was born. Not only did the Roman soldiers go into Bethlehem to kill all the babies, the devil knew the Messiah was coming. He wanted to stop him in his infancy while he was weak and defenseless. But you know, I think if you look at the Old Testament, you'll also find out the devil did the same thing during the time of Moses. You remember when the Pharaoh knew a great deliverer was coming. The devil, he didn't know all things. The Bible wasn't written yet. Moses wrote the first five books. He was wondering if God would become a man during the time of the Exodus. He wanted to prevent it from happening. He had all the baby boys thrown to the crocodiles in the Nile River. But God, in the same way he delivered Moses, he delivered Christ. Now, this woman represents the church, God's church. Some have said, and I don't mean to be disrespectful, that the woman here in Revelation 12 is Mary. You keep reading on, and it's not Mary. It says that she's given wings, and she's persecuted, and she flees into the wilderness, and it tells what happens afterward. What does a woman represent in prophecy? Church. I've likened the daughter of Zion unto a delicate and comely woman. Husbands, love your wives as Christ loves the church. John, when he wrote his letters, he said, from the elect, from your sister unto the elect lady. This language of a woman as a church is all through the Bible, and you can see that very clearly. Question number three. What happens after Satan fails to destroy Jesus? It says, Revelation 12, verse 5, and her child was caught up unto God and to his throne. We know Christ ascended to heaven. Now, the devil did everything he could to vent his diabolical fury on Christ in person. But when Jesus ascended up to the Father, now how does the devil hurt Jesus? This is question number four. It says, after Jesus was caught up to heaven, what did Satan do to the church? Answer, Revelation 12, 13. When the dragon saw that he was cast to the earth, he persecuted the woman which brought forth the man-child. Now, we found out who the woman is. Is there any doubt about who the man-child is? Does everyone here know that that is Jesus? Okay, why does the devil persecute God's people? Well, because it's a very simple philosophy. When you want to hurt somebody, if you can't get to them, get to that which is precious to them. And now, let me give you a little history here. The devil's first plan in attacking the church was destroy it from the outside. For the first 200 or 300 years of the Christian era, he sought to debilitate the church through just extermination. Christians were told if they did not make offerings and pray to the various Roman deities that they would be tortured, imprisoned, killed. You've heard the stories about how the Christians were thrown to the lions in the Colosseum. I even heard just on the History Channel, I was watching about Rome last night. Some of you may have seen that. I like history. It was talking about how they would take the Christians and put them inside the skins, bloody skins of animals, and throw them in the arena to be torn apart by wild dogs. And Nero used to smear the bodies of Christians with pitch and ignite them to light his gardens at night. They used to tear them limb from limb with wild horses. You've heard the expression in English, wild horses couldn't keep me away. That's where that comes from. And so first he tried to get rid of them all by exterminating them. But the more they persecuted the Christians, the more the church grew. Because all these pagans in the Colosseum saw these Christians dying with peace and a calm and a serenity. And they thought, they've got something we don't have. And they'd go search out the Christians and say, why are you folks so happy? Why are you so content? Because the pagans were constantly living in fear, afraid of the gods and afraid of death. The Christians had peace, even in the face of death. There was a power that they had. And so the church continued to grow. One of the great church fathers said, the blood of the martyrs is seed for the gospel. It just sprouts up. It's like trying to get rid of weeds by mowing them. They just keep growing. So the devil went to plan B. If he cannot destroy the church from the outside by annihilation, by genocide, destroy them from the inside by erosion. Then along came Constantine. I've heard it pronounced both ways, the Roman emperor, the great. And he legalized Christianity because he needed the support of the spreading Christian church to weld the empire together. There was a civil war during his days. It was a political move. He claimed before a battle that he had a vision. He was supposed to now fight under the sign of the cross. And he ordered his army to march through the Tiber River in Rome. And he said, now you're all Christians. All these Roman soldiers went down into the water, dry pagans, and they came up wet pagans. And they brought all this paganism into the church. And they said to their religious leaders, they said, well, you know, we've been told we're Christians now, and I've got my gods. What am I supposed to do with all my idols? And the genuine Christians said, you can't pray to idols anymore. And they said, what? We don't want to be Christians. And then some of the Christians began to compromise. They said, look, you know, we can make a few compromises, and think of all the pagans that'll join the church. They'll stop persecuting us. It was a terrible mistake. But some of them who wanted to have influence with Constantine, who Constantine, incidentally, even though he professed Christianity, he continued to worship the Roman gods and Apollo right up until before his death. He was not baptized until he was gravely ill just before he died. Up to then, it was a political move. And so they took all these statues they had throughout Rome of Jupiter and Apollo and Mercury and Zeus and Diana, and they named them Peter, James, John, Paul, and Mary. That's the truth. I know it sounds like I'm oversimplifying, but it's the truth. I have heard that the statue of St. Peter in St. Peter's Basilica in Rome existed before St. Peter was born. It used to be the statue of Jupiter in the Temple of Jupiter, and it was moved. How many of you have heard that? Interesting. Change the name. Why do you think? You ever look at that statue? Peter's got a horn coming out of his head. Where does it say that in the Bible? If they were going to make a statue of Peter biblically, there should have been a foot in the mouth. Because Peter was always putting his foot in his mouth, if you read the New Testament. Not a horn out of the head. And so, all of a sudden, all this paganism came into the church, and the church became politically correct. But the genuine Christians who wanted to go by the Bible, they now became persona non gratis. They were persecuted. And once again, at this point, the Christians, the genuine Christians, were put in chains. Those who spoke against this popular religious political institution, they either were persecuted, put in prison, executed, or they had to flee up into the mountains. Number five, where did the women go during this terrifying period of persecution, and how long did it last? Answer number five, it says in Revelation 12, verse 6, and the woman fled into the wilderness, where she hath a place prepared of God, that they should feed her there 1,260 days. Now that period, 1,260 days, that represents this time period where for 1,260 years, the church from 538 to 1798 had to flee into the wilderness. The church went underground. Don't you think it's interesting that in the Old Testament there was a wicked queen named Jezebel, a pagan queen, who married the king of Israel, the government, and she manipulated the king of Israel to persecute God's people, like Elijah, and Elijah had to flee into the wilderness for 1,260 days, literal days, where he was fed by ravens and angels. Isn't that right? He fled into the wilderness. When God led the children of Israel out of slavery into the wilderness to save them from their persecutors, did he feed them in the wilderness? Are you aware that not only was there this time period during the Dark Ages when God's church fled into the wilderness and God fed them, but during the seven last plagues in the time of trouble, I believe that God will feed his people who then again must flee into the wilderness. Jesus said, when you see the abomination of desolation, stand in the holy place. Let those that be in Judea flee into the mountains. Those in Sacramento, flee into the Sierras. Those in Manhattan, what's the nearest? Adirondacks. Hey, you go World Trade Center. It's close to thing. You got a long, you're going to be a traffic jam. But God promises that our bread and our water will be sure during that time. Amen. We may have to flee into the wilderness. He says, do not even go back for your jacket to your house. Number six. Oh, wait. Did I give the second part of that? Oh, yes. Now, that time period was from 538. What happened in 538? Justinian, the Roman emperor, made the bishop of Rome, or what we call the pope, the supreme ruler of the church. He gave him an army to correct heretics. In other words, to imprison and persecute and kill those who did not cooperate with this new government institution. He made Rome the new capital for the church, where it formerly had been in Jerusalem. Then in 1798, they had basically uninterrupted control from the 10 divisions of the Roman Empire until 1798, when Berthier, Napoleon's general, rather, took the pope captive. They received a deadly wound. They lost their power temporarily, but that wound has been healed since then. Now, question number six. We're trying to identify God's church, right? What are two other identifying marks for God's true church? Revelation 12, 17. And the dragon was wroth with the woman. What does wroth mean? Infuriated. And went to make, first of all, if you're in doubt about whether or not this is the right church, this ought to be the final clue. As soon as you know the devil's mad at her, she's doing something right. Amen? So this is the true church, or the devil wouldn't be mad at her. If you're not doing anything to make the devil mad, then you're not doing anything right. The Bible says all that live godly will suffer persecution. We've received some reports from some of our sites in Africa. The groups who are hearing these messages, did you know that some of the pastors have been imprisoned since we started this series because of what they're presenting to the people? Persecution already, right now, around the world, because of preaching the message. The dragon was wroth with the woman, and he goes to make war with the remnant of her seed, which keep the commandments of God and have the testimony of Jesus. God's people will have the testimony. That means the spirit of prophecy. You read Revelation 19, verse 10. The angel said, the testimony of Jesus is the spirit of prophecy, and the commandments of God is the law. The law and the prophets, the word of God, is how we're going to find who the true church is. Now, friends, I'm going to just be very honest with you tonight. We're going to talk about why there's so many churches and how do we discover the true church. I heard a story about a Russian gentleman. You know, Karen and I spent some time in Russia, and I remember shopping there, and the shelves were so sparse. One of our friends said, let me take you to the supermarket. And we went to their market, and there was like 12 items in their supermarket. And they didn't look at all embarrassed. They said, hey, good, today we've got milk. Today there's cheese. You know, they were really struggling back then. Well, I heard a story about a Russian gentleman who immigrated to the U.S. and he became naturalized. And he said, you know, I want to fit in as much as possible. What do you Americans eat for breakfast in the morning? And his buddy said, well, we typically eat cereal. Okay, so he went to the nearest mega supermarket. And he said, show me where your cereal is. I'd like to buy a box. And the supermarket attendant directed him to an aisle longer than an airport terminal. And there on either side was this row and row and shelf of all different descriptions of cereal. And there was cereal for children, and there was health cereal, and there's cereal for old folks, and cereal with prizes inside, and big boxes and little boxes, and you just name it. There was just 1,000 different types of cereal. And he just stood dazzled trying to know, how do I pick a box of cereal? And he was looking at the covers. Oh, this one's got a prize inside, and this one's got a cartoon on the cover, and this one's got cocoa bits in it. And how do you pick it? So I threw a few boxes in and went home and was thoroughly disgusted because he did not read the ingredients. Some people pick their churches the same way they shop for tomato sauce. They just look at the outer label, but they don't read the ingredients. If you're going to make a decision about how to join a church, you must do it based upon what are the doctrines of the church. What do they teach? You'd be surprised how many people, you ask them, what does your church teach? They have no idea. My church, what do we believe? We believe just like my pastor. Well, what does your pastor believe? Well, he believes like I do. Well, what do you and your pastor believe? We believe the same thing. There's a lot of confusion out there. People, well, what do you believe? Let me ask my wife. I'm not sure. We go to this church, and you'd be surprised. I don't mean to be offensive. You realize that there are probably about 15, 20 different divisions of the Baptist church. Baptist church has been divided many times, and I have preached these messages in Baptist churches and had folks approach me and say, we're not under the law. We don't keep the Ten Commandments anymore. And I said, is that what your church teaches? Yes, I'm sure it is. I said, let me show you what your church teaches. And I open up the foundational teachings of their church, and it says right there, they keep the Ten Commandments. And they're shocked to find out they don't even know what their church teaches. You'd be surprised, in the official writings of many denominations, they're closer to the Bible than you might think, but the people no longer and the preachers no longer preach the truth. You'd be amazed. And so some people, they're going up and down the aisles just blindly looking at the Cocoa Puffs, looking at the cartoons on the cover, and they're not looking at the ingredients. Well, you must decide based on the ingredients. Now, there are good people and bad people in many different churches. Am I right? Would you like to know the main reason that people pick a church? 10 main reasons, approximately. It's the church close to my house. That's why they go. It's the church where my parents have always gone. What do they believe? I don't know, but we've always gone there. They think the pastor's good looking. We know that's not the criteria at this seminar, right? I know you're here because you love the Word. I've got a mirror. They like the music program. Now, do we all like a good music program? Is that the reason to join a church? No. They've got a good children's program. How many of us want to have a church with a good children's program, Mrs. Batchelor? Amen. But that's not the reason to join the church, is it? You know, some people pick the church because they like the structure. They say, I'm going to that church. Why? It's a beautiful building. What do they teach? Haven't the foggiest, but look at the label. Pretty on the outside. Don't know what they believe. Some people pick a church because it's where all the influential people go. You know, I understand in Washington, D.C., that when President and Mrs. Clinton attend their respective Baptist church, they get a much bigger attendance that Sunday because they want to be there with all the prestigious. Yes, I was in church today with Bill. And I understand that the pastor of one of these churches gets phone calls all week long. They say, is the president going to be here? And the pastor says, well, I don't know, but the Lord's going to be here. We think that will demand a good attendance. These are the reasons people pick a church. There's only one good reason to pick a church. You might go to a church where the people are a little crabby and cantankerous, and they don't have a nice building, and the choir sounds like feeding time at the zoo. But if their foundational teachings are the teachings of Jesus, if they're building on the rock of Christ's word, that is God's church. Amen? Amen. And you're going to find good and bad people in every church. Am I right? Amen.
1: Remember the Sabbath day and keep it holy. And most Christians will gather together to worship in church on Sunday in honor of that commandment. But at the time of the Ten Commandments, the Sabbath was on Saturday. Yet we also know that Jesus was resurrected on Sunday. So which one is the true Sabbath day today? When did Sunday keeping begin? Did the apostles go to church on Sunday? How can we be sure of the right day? Why do most Christians observe Sunday? We have a booklet that examines these issues through the Scriptures, and we'd like to send it to you. 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We want to get the word out because God's message is our mission.
3: 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If you need some answers,

0: reported as missing, and no attempt will be made to locate them. They simply disappear. 25% of this group say they have stopped believing in organized religion altogether. 2.7 million stop attending church because life got too busy. But surprisingly, 59% who left the church did so due to other factors. At this rate, the number of professing Christians will drop to 15% by 2025 and to 11 to 12% in 2050. In other words, America is becoming an ever-increasing mission field. Christian churches are in decline. The hearts of the people have grown cold. This is the future of the church. But it doesn't have to be. What man of you, having 100 sheep, if he loses one of them, does not leave the 99 in the wilderness and go after the one which is lost until he finds it? Reclaim your faith.
1: In 6 days, God created the heavens and the earth. 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What happened? 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Does it really matter what day we worship? Who is behind this great shift? Discover the truth behind God's law and how it was changed. 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
2: I was having some problems in my life I really didn't know how to deal with. I just said to myself, I said, God, if you're real, show yourself to me. And then I think one day at my mother's house, they were watching the final events of Bible prophecy. There was something about the way Doug preached and things that I felt that touched me. No matter how bad of a sinner you think you are, the Lord Jesus loves you no matter what you've done.
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I praise the Lord that we can come together and share His holy name tonight. And I'm glad that I'm part of that family of God, aren't you? We'd like to sing it for you.

where we are as a civilization. You hear of awful crimes. You see shifting societal sands. You see moral indifference. And you wonder, don't you? On July the 13th, 2024, presidential candidate and former president at the time, Donald Trump, was giving a speech in a little town north of Pittsburgh when a sniper's bullet grazed his ear. A man in the crowd was killed. Others were injured, some critically. And another truly shocking aspect of this is that some people said publicly that they were sorry the assassination attempt was not successful. Now, I understand political figures are polarizing, and some more so than others. But you can't wish for a person to be killed, can you? Everyone has a family. You can't wish that sort of pain on a family. And this happened live on TV, for an assassination to have taken place in view of an international TV audience. Unthinkable. You want anyone to have to see that? And it can't matter what political party a person is from, or even what their policies are. You can't wish for a person to be killed. Now, I'm sure it was a small minority, and no doubt social media amplifies this. But what have we produced as a society when people cheer on assassins? What did Jesus say? Matthew 5:44. Love your enemies. There are no exceptions to this. And if your sense of human decency can't look past the politics of a politician, you've got problems. A politician, a celebrity, a neighbor, a colleague, you don't have to like them, but you do have to love them. Jesus said so. To choose to do otherwise is to demonstrate who and what you really are. You can't let anything get in the way of human decency, or should we refer to that more accurately as Christianity? John Bradshaw, It Is Written.

0: 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In today's show, we're going to be discussing changed lives. Our guest is Robbie and Candy Gallaty, along with their son, Rig, who's joining us in the studio, along with Jim Markham. I'm Tim Kochis, and now here's your HeartWise host, Charles Mills.
1: Thank you, Tim. Appreciate that. One of the goals of this program is to help you change your life. We want you healthier, mind, body, and spirit.
2: Right. Mm-hmm.
1: Today is a spirit program, and our guest knows all about change. If you had seen him a few years back, you'd find it very hard to believe that he's the same guy who now gets up Sunday after Sunday and preaches a gospel with which he's very familiar. Robbie Gallaty is senior pastor of the Brainerd Baptist Church in Chattanooga, Tennessee, and when he says God changes lives, he's speaking from experience.
2: Amen.
1: Let's find out where he has been, where he is now, and where he wants you to be tomorrow. Robbie Gallaty, welcome to HeartWise.
2: Hey, thanks for having me. Appreciate the opportunity.
3: Yeah.
1: Pastor Gallaty, what do you say to people who insist that God isn't all that interested in the human condition?
2: Well, I just explained to them about the things that the Lord has done for me. And if you'd like, let me just take a moment to share my testimony. And that'll really give a little background about where the Lord has brought me from, if that's okay.
1: Absolutely. The mic is yours.
2: In 1994, I went to college. I had a scholarship to play basketball. I was actually raised in a Roman Catholic home, and my family was pretty religious, but we really didn't have a relationship with the Lord, never had a close relationship with God. Went to college in 1994, and I wanted to live the all-American dream. I was worried about going to the fraternity houses more than making the grades. And when I got out of college in 1998, I started my own computer company. The company lasted about 9 months and went bankrupt. We didn't have any money to continue. And so I decided I didn't want anything to do in the world to make money. I started to train to fight Brazilian jiu-jitsu. Are you familiar with this no-hold-bars ground fighting?
1: I think I've seen pictures and it looks pretty rough.
2: Believe it or not, that's what I used to do. I used to train fight, and I actually got invited by a guy. One day I was out at dinner. Guy asked me, he said, would you be interested in being the head bouncer at our club? And I said, let me think about it. And I wound up doing that for about 6 months until a guy pulled a gun on me, and I realized it's probably time to change professions.
1: And so
2: I was coming home from work leading up to this. I was coming home from work on November 22nd, 1999. Didn't ask for this to happen, didn't want it to happen, but an 18-wheeler came across two lanes of traffic and hit me in the rear at 65 miles an hour. Sandwiched me into the guardrail, went to the doctor's office, and they said, Mr. Gallaty, it's a miracle that you made it through this alive. We're going to send you home with four things: Oxycontin, Valium, Soma, and Percocet. So here I was, a 22-year-old boy, and I was taking the drugs every 4 to 6 hours for pain. And you know the story. Within 3 months, I'm addicted to pharmaceutical drugs. I had this insatiable desire to get high. No longer did I want to make money. No longer did I want to be successful. I just wanted to get high in the world. And that drug addiction went from pharmaceutical drugs into street drugs. I wound up getting addicted to heroin and cocaine, started an illegal import business into the city of New Orleans, where over the next 3 years, we imported everything from ecstasy to GHB to heroin to cocaine, you name it, we had it. We were making tons of money, making $1,000, thousands of dollars a week, if you can imagine. And I don't tell you that to impress you, but just really to impress upon where the Lord has brought me from. I had a $50,000 Cadillac CTS, black on black, chrome rims, $9,000 stereo system. By the world standards, if you would have stopped me, I would have told you I had it all. And I believe that.
1: Yeah.
2: But there was this part inside of me, I realized that I was empty, didn't have a relationship with the Lord. Through that time, through that two and a half year period, I lost 8 friends to drug and alcohol related deaths. Mm-hmm. 6 friends went to jail. And I began to cry out to the Lord. Went to 2 rehab treatments, Charles, and I began to cry out to the Lord. And I said, God, there's got to be more to life than this. There has to be. After 6 months of asking the Lord to work in my life, on November 12, 2002, had a radical transformation, salvation experience with the Lord Jesus Christ. Surrender my life to the Lord. And really, the Lord put me on a different path. And what an incredible story of the grace of God. I was able to go back to school a year later to begin working on my master's degree. Met my wife a year and 3 months later, and was married 2 years later. The Lord allowed me to pay back some of the money I stole from my parents. And I'm here to tell you on this side, just a story of how God took a mess and he made a message. And that's what the Lord's given me the opportunity to do, to tell people about the goodness and the grace of God.
1: And Dr. Markham, I got to ask you from a medical standpoint, what was he doing to himself? What was happening inside our guest's body right when he was in all that addiction and taking all those drugs? What was going on?
3: Well, you know, we've talked so much about chemistry and how God has given us things that he wants us to live by and be successful. Unfortunately, narcotics and some of these medications that he was ingesting was literally stressing out his body. Mm. Not only was it stressing out his body, it was causing chemical pathways in his brain. He was getting addicted basically by these chemical pathways, this strong addiction, wanting these medicines over and over for the euphoria that it creates. Now, we can make natural painkillers called endorphins, and we love to make these, but he was getting addicted to these. And unfortunately, this is not an isolated problem. Mm-hmm. So I'm glad we're talking about this. This is a real medical problem. There are a lot of people out there that are addicted, not only pain medications, but addicted to all sorts of chemicals out there, including prescription medications, narcotics, benzos. Some people are addicted to a lot of things. None of these are good.
2: Mm-hmm. Mm.
1: Robbie, I got to ask you, now it's been a few years since this time. Do you still have cravings for these drugs from back then?
2: Yeah, great question. It's been almost 7 years. Yeah. And the reason it took me to go to rehab treatments, Charles, was because the first two times I did it without the Lord and the assistance of the Holy Spirit. Mm-hmm. You see, I counsel. The Lord has given me an opportunity. He's brought me through a test in order to give me a testimony. And if you can imagine, people come to me regularly, weekly and daily to talk about their son or their daughter or family member that's addicted to drugs. And I can almost guarantee that a life of recovery without Christ will lead to a dead-end street because there's no help and assistance from the Lord. You see, the first two rehab treatments, I had to answer to myself. Mm-hmm. And every time I answer to myself, Dr. Markham, I always made the wrong decisions. Mm-hmm. But now, on this side, I'm accountable to the Lord. As I'm filled with the Spirit of God, he encourages, he comforts, he convicts, he confronts, and so he's guiding me. Now, when I first got off of drugs, in the beginning, there were these cravings out of habit. When you've done something for so many years, it's habitual. And listen, we're talking about drugs, but let's be honest, as Doc just said, we're addicted to a lot of things that aren't drugs and aren't alcohol. Mm-hmm. And it's just that alcohol and drugs, you can see it and it's readily available, but we have all kind of addictions we're struggling with. And really, the Bible speaks about being addicted to one thing. Jesus said, you cannot serve two masters. You either love one and hate the other. And yes, he was talking money, but he was actually talking about being committed to him. Paul said, don't be drunk with wine, but be filled with the Spirit of God. And that's a daily filling. People say, Pastor, how do you do this? Every day I wake up, Charles, I ask the Lord to fill me with his Spirit. That word in the language of the New Testament, be filled with the Spirit, is the active present tense. It's something that we have to do every single day. So yesterday's filling is not going to assist me today. Tomorrow, I need to ask for a fresh filling of the Spirit of God to get through the day and to serve him.
3: Wow, Charles.
1: Now, when he says a fresh filling, Dr. Markham, what is he being filled with? Well, what is the, how do you describe that in the body?
3: Well, this is just what we've been talking about in this ministry. So many health ministries focus on a technology or a pill or prescription or the correct diet or correct treatment plan, but there can be no absolute healing without God at the top. And he's been talking about feeling with the power of God or feeling with the love at the heart of health is truly love. And without God's love, nothing else works. Even if you were doing it out of your own will, you're still doing it from the wrong reason.
2: That's right.
3: Exactly. So the chemistry, know, he tried one time without the power of God, and he relapsed. Mm-hmm. Now, and if even if he was successful, he's only doing it because of his power. And we, you know, like I said, 98% true, 2% false. That's still false.
4: That's right.
3: So he came into a true healing power. So everyone else was able to work when God gave him this power. He could work with the other people that were counseling him, trying to help him, because he had God's power to use these other healing modalities to accomplish the ultimate healing that he now has and will forever have, and that we want all of our listeners to have.
2: Absolutely.
1: I think it's very important for us to realize that God's help was there in his sin, not after he got cleaned up, not after he was all okay, but in his sin, in the process of cleaning. That's where God was, right?
2: Yeah, you know, it's interesting. After Candy and I, my wife, after we were married for 9 months, 8.5 months, we literally thought we were on the top of the world. We even said to ourselves prior to August 29th, 2005, can it really get any better than this, Tim? We were talking about how we had friends at seminary. We had family close by. We thought we really had it all. I was traveling on the weekends and preaching. And then August 29th, 2005, Hurricane Katrina came to my hometown where we had lived in Chalmette, Louisiana. Yeah, we lived in Chalmette, right outside of New Orleans. Hurricane Katrina, the eye of the storm came over our house. We had evacuated about an hour and a half away to Baton Rouge. Whoa. And for the next week, without electricity or television, we awaited the news of the future of our home. And I'll never forget the phone call that day when my mom called me from Prattville, Alabama. They had been watching CNN. We had no phone service, so there was no way to get in touch with our family. And I'll never forget the phone call. My mom called with tears in her eyes, and it was evident in her voice. She said, Robbie, we've lost it all. She said, our house we just saw has 12 feet of water. We lost it all. My sister, who just purchased her first house 2 weeks before the storm came, 15 feet of water. With tears in her eyes, she told me. My father, 33 years owning his own business, got on the phone. I've never seen my dad cry very often. And with tears in his eyes, it was evident. He said, Robbie, I've lost it all. I've lost my business. I've lost it all. And so we're waiting. My wife is sitting across from me. What is the outcome of our home? Yeah. And my mom said, Robbie, we're pretty sure you guys have 7 to 8 feet of water.
4: Wow.
2: You lost it all. Now, here am I, Charles, serving the Lord, following the Lord.
1: Yep.
2: God, you know, what else could I do?
4: First challenge.
2: Yeah, here I am. Here I am. I'm a believer now for, 3 years? And here I am serving the Lord. And I was so thankful at that time that I had committed scripture to memory months earlier. And this scripture came to mind. And I tell people one of the reasons my book talks about scripture memory is the fact that God has promised to bring upon us everything that we've remembered. And I'm not doubting that God doesn't speak to us through prayer, but the main thing is God has promised, and that's my son, by the way, he's trying to preach. He's getting excited as well. But God has promised to bring to remembrance all things. And at that moment, as I was trying to decide what to do with life, God brought Philippians 3:7-8 to memory. What an incredible scripture, timely scripture. Paul says, but whatever was to my gain, I now count as loss for the sake of Christ. Indeed, I've counted everything a loss in view of the surpassing value of knowing Christ Jesus, my Lord, whom I've suffered the loss of all things, and I now count as rubbish for the sake of Christ. And so here I was, trying to decide what to do, and the Lord showed me that all things that look bad are actually being used by him for a purpose. And I think that's why James says in James 1:2, count it all joy, my brothers, whenever you face trials of many kind, for you know that the testing of your faith develops perseverance, and perseverance must finish its work in you so that you may be mature and complete, lacking nothing. And so the challenge is this. If we really truly want to be mature, then we have to go through the trials.
4: That's right.
1: Amen. The storms of life, Tim.
4: Yes. And if you'd like more information, you can go to our website at heartwiseministries.org. Stay tuned. We'll be right back.
5: 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This is Jared. My daddy works here at Life Talk Radio. He asked me to talk to you for a minute about the adventures of the Holy Bible and to tell you how great they are. 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So, to start taking the Adventures in the Holy Bible, all you have to do is call Life Talk Radio, 1-800-775-HOPE. 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
6: In this well-marketed world, how do we know the truth about healthcare? 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Ye shall know the truth, and the truth shall set you free. We know that the Bible has wonderful ways of changing a body's chemistry. So one of the first things that I try to tell my patients to is test all things by scriptures, especially when it comes to your body and changing your chemistry. Go back to your scriptures. You shall know the truth. Let that truth set you free. And in this well-marketed world, start with the real truth first in changing your body's chemistry. That is the Bible.
0: Thank you, Dr. Markham. If you'd like more information, go to heartwiseministries.org. 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
4: And as always, we like to get you into the Bible, which we feel is the instruction manual for life. We're going to go right to Jeremiah 29:11. It says, and I got to get into my Bible here, "For I know the thoughts that I think toward you, says the Lord, thoughts of peace and not of evil, to give you a future and a hope." Isn't that incredible, Robbie?
2: Amen.
1: That is incredible. Absolutely. Mm. You know, Robbie, I got to ask you, if God knows his thoughts toward you, what do you think he was thinking when Hurricane Katrina was smashing your house and filling everybody up with water? Did you have moments of doubt that, you know, after all I've been through, after getting rid of the drugs and finding this nice wife and this wonderful child, well, that came a little bit later, but having a child someday, did you have some doubts that God was really there?
2: I'll be honest with you. At first, I did. Just natural, and Doc can help us here. But I think the natural reaction when you go through such a traumatic experience—you have to understand when I lost everything in Hurricane Katrina, and Candy and I lost everything. We didn't just lose material things; we lost our culture. Mm-hmm. We lost our community.
4: Yeah. Yeah, your neighborhood was gone.
2: Yeah, I can't see. I can't go back to my hometown and visit family because nobody's there. You know, my father's business, who he had built up for 33 years, and everybody we knew in our hometown, which was a close-knit community, is completely gone. And so that was hard for me to wrestle with at first. And I have to be honest, I asked the Lord the question, why? I kept saying, God, why me? Why this? And what I realized is something interesting, that the question why never gets answered. And I started to change my question from why to what. If we truly believe Romans 8:28, that God works all things together for the good of those who are called according to his purpose. And notice the verse doesn't say God works everything together for our good. It says for the good. And there are things in our life that we may not understand in this life, in this world. We may understand in the next world when we get to be with the Lord Jesus Christ. But I knew that, and I realized if God's working everything out for the good, then I need to stop asking the question why and say, God, what are you trying to teach me? Because the next verse says he has predestined us to be conformed to the image of his son. And so the greatest goal for God through the power of the Holy Spirit is to conform us into the image of Christ. And the only way to do that is through the instrument of trial and tribulation.
1: My, if a parishioner comes to you, Pastor, you're there at the Brainerd Baptist Church in Chattanooga. If a parishioner comes to you and says, you know, my house just burned down, I've lost everything, what can you tell that person now that you couldn't tell them 10 years ago?
2: Yeah, great point. You know, it's kind of like pastoral ministry. It's a whole lot easier to go to a pastor who has been down the road that you have and who has struggled and endured and been tried than it is to, not even with pastoral ministry, with anybody. It's easier for someone to empathize with you when they know exactly what you're talking about. And so when people come to me, it's a lot easier for me to be able to minister to them, to say, hey, listen, I know exactly what it's like. And although it's hard, we have to trust that God knows what's going on, and there is a greater good for that. We may not understand it in this life, But we will when we get with Christ.
1: Oh, my. That's so important in any kind of ministry. Dr. Markham, I know that you deal with a lot of sick people, and you're able to share with them what you have learned in dealing with other sick people, right?
3: Yeah, you can, but you know, sick, what does sick really mean? You know, who defines what sick is, mm-hmm. you know?
1: That's true.
3: And what
1: That's
3: we try
1: true.
3: To do is, you know, when we violate or go against God's plan, the owner's manual, we put stress on our body. Yeah. Stress causes disease. And what does Ravi, you know, have to do with, what does all this have to do with medicine? Mm-hmm. Well, just think about it. When someone loses it all, when someone has these trials and tribulations, that puts a gigantic stress on the system, which starts to make adrenaline and cortisol go up. And these chronic changes actually damage the body. And unfortunately, some people deal with stress in adverse ways. It might be drugs. It might be running away. It might be overworking. It might be picking up another thing that stresses the system more.
4: Right,
3: so
4: yes.
3: Really, if we can get at the real source of dealing with stress, you know where can we find that rest? You know, in Matthew, come unto me, mm-hmm. and I will give you this. Worship me. So the real solution is this. This is a prescription that he gives people, is when we hear these testimonies, hear this inspiring
4: That's right.
3: word, this is a real medication to change a chemistry and maybe prevent a cascade that the world often promotes.
4: It's amazing stuff.
2: Let me share something with you, Charles. People ask me, where did your strength come from when you got through this? And what the Lord showed me is the power of the Word of God in someone's life. Mm. I just finished writing a book. It just came out. It's called Creating an Atmosphere to Hear God Speak. And one of the reasons I chose that title was, as I realized as a pastor, it was more important for the people to hear from God than from me. Now, I can only tell them so much. You know, Tim, I can only tell him and challenge him so much. But if people listen to the Lord speak, they're more likely to respond. And so last semester, as I was flying back and forth to school, one of the challenges for me is when I left pastoring in Louisiana to move to Chattanooga was to finish my degree. I'm working on a PhD at the seminary, which causes me to have to fly back and forth every other week. And so what I did is I used that time to conduct an informal survey. Mm-hmm. And every person that sat next to me on the plane, they couldn't go anywhere, right? So I decided I was going to use that to my advantage. And so every person that sat next to me, I asked the same two questions. And here's what they were. First question was this: why don't people read the Bible? Now, I had everybody from a lobbyist in New York City and Washington, D.C., to a New Age practicer next to me. And across the board, the answers were, the Bible's too archaic. It doesn't make any sense. It doesn't mean anything. It doesn't apply to me. That was the big one. I don't understand it. Mm-hmm. And then the second question I asked, which was a more pointed question, was this: why don't you read the Bible? Mm-hmm. And most of the people would say, if I knew how to read the Bible, I would read the Bible. Mm-hmm. And so I took that information and I realized that if I came up with a system to read with a purpose. See, so many people, I don't know if you've been like me, Charles, before, but every January I get excited about reading the Bible, Doc. I start in Genesis. I'm going to read through the Bible in a year, right? I'm going to start with Genesis. And by the time I hit February, full steam ahead, right?
4: That's
2: by the
4: it,
2: time
4: yeah.
2: I hit, I'm still in Exodus. By the time I hit March, unfortunately, I get to Leviticus and it's a screeching halt, right?
4: Yeah.
1: Yes.
2: And so what I'm doing is I'm checking boxes off. And I'm not hearing from the Lord. And so what I've developed is a way to read with a purpose.
4: And the
1: name
4: of the book.
1: Well, we're going to talk about that. And the name of the book is?
4: The name of the book is Hear God Speak by Robbie Gallaty. And if you'd like more information, you can actually go Hear Rob Speak, God Speak, Hear God Speak by Robbie Gallaty. You can go to Amazon.com and find out. If you'd like more about, find out more about Robbie Gallaty, go to BrainerdBaptist.org. Or you can also go to our website at heartwiseministries.org. Heartwise is a production of Heartwise Ministries, and on behalf of Charles Mills, our guest, Robbie Gallaty, Candy Gallaty, and Rig, I hear him in the background, I'm Tim Coaches. And like I said, if you'd like more information, go to heartwiseministries.org.
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8: There's one story that no matter how hard the skeptics might try, will never be erased from human memory. And that's the story of the crucifixion of Christ. 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Today on It Is Written, we're going to take you to the world-famous Passion Play at Oberammergau, Germany, where people still stop to think about what happened to the Son of God nearly 2,000 years ago.
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0: it has stood the test of time. God's book, the Bible. Still relevant in today's complex world. It is written. 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
1: Behold the man.
2: Oberammergau is a small town of about 5,000

0: so popular because we do it since 350 years. And it's the whole community, the whole town, which is involved. That all the people come back. If they work in the towns, they come back to be part of it, and they make rehearsals next to their jobs, and they don't think about money, how much they earn, or it's not a thing. It's just to be together and to bring this big thing, this big passion play on stage together, the whole village. A lot of people cannot imagine that it happens. I mean, it's really exceptional, and I think that's the reason why it still works and it still functions, because all the people here want to do that.
1: The passion play at Oberammergau really is an amazing community effort. So how did it all get started? Well, back in 1633, a terrible plague swept through this part of Europe, and people in this village were losing loved ones almost every day. So the community got together and talked about what move they should make to mitigate the suffering. And they ended up making a deal with God. If he would only spare them from the plague, they would put on an elaborate passion play every 10 years in God's honor. Well, the town was spared, and the people of Oberammergau have been keeping their promise for nearly 400 years.
2: Nachgelassen.

0: It's bringing the whole thing to life for us. It really is.
1: I think it's absolutely wonderful and exceeded all my expectations. It's really great.
2: Aber noch vor dem Fest musst du das Werk ausführen. Eben jetzt gibt sich die beste Gelegenheit.
3: I love it very much. Yes, it's fine. It's great to see many people on the stage.
4: For me, anyway, the whole thing comes alive.
2: Es, mein Leib.
5: I really feel the interaction among the players puts it into proper time perspective. We read it very rapidly in scripture, and to just see it done with pauses and so forth makes it much more realistic.
6: We're thoroughly appreciating it, and we're so glad we've come again.
7: Now, the point of this passion play isn't just to put on a good bit of theater and entertain the tourists who flock here by the hundreds of thousands. It's meant to touch lives with the story of Jesus. And the actors themselves talk about how the play has changed their perspective.
8: At the time at the crucifixion, it's very, it hurts very much. It's very shocking. It's very, imagine there's somebody you love very much and he's in front of you full of blood and crucified. It's just a dead person you loved very much, and it hurts. And it's very much emotions, and we cry. I cry a lot. It affects you as a person very much. I think I'm not going to be the same person like I was before.
7: Second director Otto Huber tells us how the play touches the lives of those who see it.
9: And I think many of the Obramaga, this audience coming to Obramaga, they have burdens in their life to carry. And they need to get the perspective for their lives. And so they need consolation. Human beings ask again and again and again for consolation for their darknesses.
7: Today, let's take a closer look at the crucifixion of Christ and examine some of the forces that were so intent on destroying.

destroying him. Who exactly were these people who were so intent on killing a man that the Bible says went about doing good? One of the first groups to turn against Jesus was the Sanhedrin, an important governing body in Jerusalem. In the Gospel according to Mark, there's this story where Jesus is brought before his enemies, having been arrested by an unruly crowd in the middle of the night. And even though it was technically illegal to carry out those kinds of proceedings at night, the Sanhedrin began the work of finding something to condemn Jesus with. Mark chapter 14 and verse 55 says this, "And the chief priests and all the council sought testimony against Jesus to put him to death." Now, I hope you were paying careful attention to what we just read. It says that the Sanhedrin was actually looking for people who would testify against Jesus. They were supposed to look for ways to compassionately acquit a man on trial. But that night, they actually hired witnesses to give false evidence. They already had a guilty verdict in mind. They just wanted to justify it. So the witnesses came forward, charging Jesus with all kinds of things. They said he wanted to disrupt the laws of the land, and that Jesus had spoken of destroying the temple. And what they did was to take Jesus' own words and twist them to make them fit the supposed crime. But the amazing thing is that through the accusations, Jesus kept completely silent. So finally, a frustrated high priest asked him, "Are you the Christ?" "I am," Jesus said. Here's what Mark says happened next. "Then the high priest tore his clothes and said, 'What further need do we have of witnesses? You have heard the blasphemy. What do you think?' And they all condemned him to be worthy of death." The odds were stacked against Jesus. He didn't stand a chance because they had already crucified him in their minds before the trial began. That was the first blow specifically designed to silence Jesus for good. But if you read the story carefully, you'll discover that it wasn't just the government at work to destroy him. The tide of public opinion also turned against Jesus in what seems like a heartbeat. Some of the people who marveled at Jesus' miracles and were captivated by his teachings quickly changed their minds as they sensed the opinion polls shifting against him. According to the Bible, Jesus was taken to Pilate, where a large crowd was beginning to gather. The idea was that the Roman governor would quickly rubber stamp the death sentence and ratify the Sanhedrin's decision. But Pilate hesitated. Something about the Son of God kept him from pronouncing the verdict he'd made so many times before. And he decided that a good flogging should be good enough.

but after Christ's back had been torn open by the Roman whip, the unexpected happened. Pilate turned to the crowd and said, "Do you want me to release him?" Now, back in those days, it was customary to let one prisoner go each Passover season, and Pilate hoped they would choose Jesus. But the crowd did the unthinkable and asked for Barabbas, a man who was convicted of murder. So what do you want me to do with Jesus?" Pilate asked. And then the Bible records one of the most awful moments in the history of the human race. So they cried out again, "Crucify him!" Then Pilate said to them, "Why? What evil has he done?" And they cried out more exceedingly, "Crucify him!" I know it's hard to imagine, but the thing we wanted most at that moment was to kill God's Son. And so not only did the Jewish government condemn Jesus to die, but a raging mob did too. And symbolically in that mob, we find the whole of the human race expressing their hatred for God. On the day of the crucifixion, the odds were stacked against Jesus. Both the government and the people wanted him dead. But there was still one more force working against him, the weight of the entire Roman Empire. You see, the judges were corrupt and the people were vicious. And you'd think some disciplined Roman soldiers could put a stop to the whole thing, but they didn't. Instead, they did the easy thing. They let it happen. If executing Jesus could smooth out a tense situation in Jerusalem, then Jesus simply had to go. And more than that, the Romans found the whole thing, well, fun. Here's what Mark says happened. They called together the whole garrison, and they clothed him with purple, and they twisted a crown of thorns, put it on his head, and began to salute him, "Hail, King of the Jews!" It was Roman soldiers who blindfolded Jesus. It was Roman soldiers who hit him on the head, spit on him, and then made fun of him. It was Roman soldiers who put the beams of wood on Jesus' back. It was Roman soldiers who led him to the place of the skull. It was Roman soldiers who nailed him to a cross and lifted it up and waited for him to die. It was Roman soldiers who made sure that the Sanhedrin got their man. It was Roman soldiers who made sure that the voices of the crowd prevailed.

might of the Roman Empire, finally thrust a spear into Jesus' side. On the cross, you see the Son of God condemned to die by the people He created. He was crushed by the power of Rome and left utterly alone, rejected by us for His righteousness, and seemingly rejected by heaven because of your sins.

0: But the thing that really draws us to the cross is that it isn't the end of the story. Jesus came back from the impossible, from death itself. Three powerful forces conspired to destroy him, but he ended up defeating them all. First, he took on the irresistible force of the Roman Empire. A Roman guard was posted at the entrance to the tomb where Jesus was buried. And this was a squad of really tough, disciplined soldiers. They were men who knew they'd pay with their lives if a prisoner got away. And worse than that, a Roman seal had been placed on the stone that covered the tomb, so anybody who broke that seal would have to face the wrath of Caesar himself. In other words, the Roman Empire was making sure that the body of Jesus of Nazareth stayed exactly where they put it. But according to Matthew, here's what happened on Sunday morning. "And behold, there was a great earthquake, for an angel of the Lord descended from heaven and came and rolled back the stone from the door and sat on it. His countenance was like lightning, and his clothing as white as snow. And the guards shook for fear of him and became like dead men." That might have been the best guarded tomb in history, but Jesus walked right out of it. The seal flew off the stone, and the guards went into shock. They were so afraid they became as stiff as corpses. Our resurrected Christ walked right past the best the Roman army had to offer. Even the most horrifying method of execution imaginable wasn't enough to stop the Son of God. But Jesus wasn't finished yet. He had to defeat the power of the Sanhedrin. He had to let them know that they were completely powerless against God. So when the soldiers came to tell them that the body had disappeared, they turned white as sheets. It just wasn't possible. How in the world did it happen? If the public found out that Jesus was missing, it might turn public opinion against them. So they came up with a story. Handing the soldiers a big bag of hush money, they said, "Listen, here's what you're going to say. The disciples came by last night and stole the body while you guys were sleeping." Now, that was the best they could do. And if you think about it, there's a big hole in the story. Because how in the world would the soldiers know that's what happened if they were sleeping? And furthermore, what Roman soldier would ever admit to sleeping on duty? And even more than that, how would they ever explain the people who had actually seen Jesus? The Apostle Paul actually tells us that Jesus appeared to a whole series of people right after the resurrection. And that was something those people would talk about the rest of their lives. Here's what it says in 1 Corinthians 15. "He rose again the third day according to the Scriptures, and that he was seen by Cephas, that is Peter, then by the 12. After that, he was seen by over 500 brethren at once, of whom the greater part remain to the present, but some have fallen asleep. After that, he was seen by James, then by all the apostles." Jesus appeared in the flesh to all these people. He talked to them. He ate with them. He touched them, and they touched him. So there was no way the Sanhedrin was going to be able to convince them that Jesus was still dead. And so in his most glorious moment, Jesus knocked a hole in the plot against him by the rulers. But there was still one force that had to be reckoned with. It was the voices of the angry mob that called for his execution. And Jesus tackled the court of public opinion through the preaching of his disciples. In Acts chapter 2, Peter is standing in the courtyard of the temple just weeks after the crucifixion. He's speaking to a large crowd that has gathered for the day of Pentecost, and he reminds them of some of the Old Testament prophecies that predicted the Messiah. And then he utters these words found in Acts chapter 2 and verse 22. "Jesus of Nazareth, a man attested by God, being delivered by the determined counsel and foreknowledge of God, you have taken by lawless hands, have crucified and put to death, whom God raised up, having loosed the pains of death, because it was not possible that he should be held by it." On this day, even though he had once failed Jesus, Peter was fearless. He stood up to the crowd and told them, "You are responsible for the death of Jesus, but now he's alive." According to the Bible, the people were cut to the heart. It finally sunk in that they had killed God's Son, and so they screamed out, "What are we going to do?" That day, about 3,000 people put their faith in Jesus Christ. A crowd that had once called for Jesus' death now called for Jesus' mercy. And they became part of a growing movement that would turn the whole world upside down for the kingdom of God. Today, those voices are still telling the story. Jesus has conquered the grave. The Sanhedrin couldn't stop him. The crowds couldn't stop him. The Roman Empire couldn't stop him. And even death couldn't stop him. And why did Jesus do it? Well, the answer is very simple. He did it for you. He wanted to close the impossible gap between God and the human race. He wanted to find a way to redeem you and restore you to the kingdom of God. And as he hung on the cross, it wasn't just the nails that held him there. It was actually his overwhelming love for you. And because Jesus overcame against all odds, he can offer you a better life. You might feel as if the winds of life are whipping you senseless, as if you can't possibly face another challenge or another day. But today, Jesus asks you to take heart. Even the grave couldn't stop him. And by holding his nail-scarred hand, you can face just about anything too. Today, you can make a comeback. You can make a comeback from divorce. You can make a comeback from cancer. You can make a comeback from financial disaster. Even if your life is falling apart, you know you can go through the worst and come out with flying colors. With Jesus, you can have new hope. Maybe the crowd has turned against you. Maybe the government has let you down. And maybe those who are supposed to protect you have done just the opposite. Don't forget that Jesus faced all that too. And he promises to turn all the tables one day soon. You see, this old world's not going to last forever. The promise of God is that he will one day personally wipe away your tears and give you a better life in a world where these things don't happen anymore. And on that day, you will finally see Jesus face to face, and you'll be able to thank him in person for what he did at the cross for you. I'd like to gather together today at the foot of the cross and thank God for what happened there. Why don't we bow our heads? Dear Father in heaven, thank you for overcoming all those obstacles for us. Thank you for conquering even death itself. We want to place our bruised lives in your hands. We want you as our hope and our future. And so we accept the gift of Christ's pardoning grace, the gift of Christ rising from the grave for us, and the gift of his living a sinless life for us. Thank you for making us part of this great reversal of fortune, and thank you for making us part of your resurrected life. We know that right now you are preparing heavenly mansions for us, and we eagerly anticipate the day that we shall inhabit them and spend eternity with you. In Jesus' name, amen.
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0: You know, as we've looked at the story of the cross today, maybe you're still wondering, why all this blood and suffering? Was it really necessary for Jesus to go through such agony? You know, he endured more than you and I will ever be called on to endure. It's a lot easier just to accept his grace with a sigh of relief, knowing that we won't have to suffer like he did, bearing the sins of the world on Calvary. But is there more to Calvary than just accepting God's grace? And do we know just exactly what we're accepting? If you'd like to study more on this subject, I invite you to visit our website and explore some of the spiritual resources available free of charge. 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And until next week, remember, it is written, man shall not live by bread alone, but by every word that proceeds out of the mouth of God.

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1: Friends, this is Doug Batchelor. How about an amazing fact? Victor Lustig was probably one of the smoothest con men in history. Born into a middle-class family back in 1890 in what is now the Czech Republic, Victor had a decent education and spoke five languages fluently. He started his life of crime picking pockets and cheating at card games. He knew every trick in the book, palming, slipping cards from the deck, dealing from the bottom. As a gambler, Lustig took to the seas. First-class passengers aboard transatlantic cruise ships became some of his first victims, where he would introduce himself as Count Victor Lustig. He used 47 aliases and carried dozens of fake passports. In America, he swindled bankers out of thousands by switching envelopes that were supposed to contain treasury bonds. His most peculiar scam was the money printing machine. It was a small mahogany box that he had constructed with complicated rollers, gears, and brass dials. Lustig claimed the contraption could duplicate $100 bills one at a time using radium. He would then demonstrate the small box to wealthy victims while lamenting that it took a whole 6 hours to print a single $100 bill. The clients, sensing huge profits, would buy the machines for a high price, usually over $25,000. Over the next 12 hours, the machine would produce two more $100 bills that had been preloaded by Lustig. After that, it produced only blank paper. By the time the client realized they'd been scammed, Lustig was long gone. He next then started a counterfeiting operation, flooding the market with $100 bills that were so realistic that even Treasury agents had trouble spotting them. Probably Lustig's most famous con was in Paris in May of 1925 when he sold the Eiffel Tower for $30,000 to a French scrap metal contractor. He claimed that he worked for the French government and that the tower had become an eyesore and was costing too much to maintain. The scam was so successful he actually tried to sell the Eiffel Tower a second time. Back in the USA, the FBI eventually caught up with Lustig in 1935 and sent him to Alcatraz for his counterfeiting operations. You know, the Bible talks about a shrewd con artist and a counterfeiter that tried to sell the world to its creator. Stay tuned, friends. We'll learn more as Amazing Facts brings you this edition of Bible Answers Live.
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3: My name is John Ross. Good evening, listening friends, and Pastor Doug. Once again, let's begin the program with prayer. Dear Father, we thank you once again that we do have this time where we can just spend a few moments in your Word studying together. We ask your blessing upon this program. Be with those who are listening, and we just ask for a clear understanding of Bible truth, for we ask this in Jesus' name. Amen.
1: Amen.
3: Well, Pastor Doug, you opened the program by talking about a very successful con artist who did all kinds of things, and you mentioned sort of the crowning act of deception was selling the Eiffel Tower for scrap metal. But in addition to that, this whole counterfeiting scheme that he had, you know, he must have made a fortune when he was able to get away with this. But it seemed as though he just couldn't stop. He just wanted more and more, and greed finally led him to ending up in Alcatraz.
4: Yeah, he finally died in prison. I think they moved him to another prison because of his health. But yeah, he at one time had more than $1 million, mm-hmm. and back in the Roaring Twenties, that was a lot of money. But he was a rascal, and he just couldn't quit trying to pull one over. And I guess he was extremely bright and such a smooth talker that he even talked police that were arresting him into letting him go. And just a very interesting character. But, you know, it made me think about another con artist who is a master counterfeiter. And the devil's got a counterfeit for every truth of God. And he's always accusing God of having his own characteristics. One of the most amazing things is that the devil actually had the audacity during those three great temptations of Christ to try to sell the world back to the Creator. He told Jesus, I'd make you a deal. You don't have to die on the cross. You bow down and worship me, and I'll give you the world. Well, the Bible says that the world is the Lord's and the fullness thereof. And so here the devil was offering to give the world to Jesus if he would worship him. And of course, Jesus successfully resisted all of those temptations. And he told the devil, get behind me, Satan, for thou shalt worship the Lord God, and him only shall you serve. By the way, you find that in Matthew chapter 4, first few verses, you've got the great temptations. And you may not know it, friends, but the devil hasn't changed. And the same three temptations that he gave to Jesus sort of cover all and any temptation that we might face. All temptation falls into the category of the lusts of the flesh, the lusts of the eyes, and the pride of life. Same three areas where Adam and Eve fell. And by the way, you find that mentioned in 1 John chapter 2, verse 15. And because Jesus overcame those great temptations, you and I can overcome too. And we have a book we'd like to share with you tonight so you will not be deceived by that great counterfeiter and that great deceiver, the devil. He's a big con artist.
3: The book is called, Is It a Sin to Be Tempted? And that is the free offer for this evening. We'll be happy to send that to anybody who calls and asks. The number to call is our resource phone number, and that's 800-835-6747. And as for the book, Is It a Sin to Be Tempted? Again, that number is 800-835-6747. And the book is called, Is It a Sin to Be Tempted? Mm-hmm. If you have a Bible question, the phone line here to the studio again is 800-463-7297, 800-463-7297 with your Bible question. And we're ready to go to the phone lines. Our first caller this evening is Debbie, and she's listening in New York, New York, on WMCA. Debbie, welcome to the program.
5: Yes, good evening, gentlemen. Thank you for taking my call. I have two questions tonight. The first comes from Isaiah chapter 65. Starting in verse 17, it says, Now look here, I am creating new heavens and a new earth. And you read that through until you get to verse 20, and that's where my question is. It says, Never again will a person not live a full life, for the young will live to be 100, and any who die earlier will be considered cursed. If this is taking place after Jesus comes, when the Lord makes the new heavens and earth, how does that verse come to play when it mentions something about death?
4: Well, that is a difficult verse, but do you mind my asking, what translation did you just read from?
5: The Voice.
4: Yeah, that's probably, I think, a paraphrased Bible. One reason this verse is difficult is because, and let me read it to you from the New King James Version. It says, No more shall an infant from there live but a few days, nor an old man who has not fulfilled his days. For the child will die 100 years old, but the sinner being 100 years old shall be accursed. Of course, Isaiah here is speaking in prophetic hyperbole about the future. And so there's some poetry here. But for one thing, when it says a child will die 100 years old, that word there for die is cease. And it simply means a child will not even cease being a child until it's 100. But the sinner, after 100 years, is still accursed. And that's like where it says that in Malachi, you'll go forth and tread upon the wicked for their ashes under the soles of your feet. They're dead and gone, but they're considered accursed. In Daniel chapter 12, it says that when Jesus comes, Michael stands up. It said that there'll be a resurrection. Many of those that sleep in the dust of the earth shall awake, some to everlasting life, and some to everlasting shame and contempt, or cursing, meaning the lost are forever cursed. Their names are covered with contempt. So it's a verse that when you take it apart, if I was to put it not that I want to do my own paraphrase, but if I was to put it in more modern terms, I would say, they'll no longer be heard, and this is verse 19, the voice of weeping in her or the voice of crying. No more will an infant from there but live but a few days. No more miscarried babies. Mm. No more shall an old man who has not fulfilled his days. No one is going to die prematurely. For the child won't even cease being a child till it's 100. Now, one reason I say that is if you go back in Genesis, you'll notice that when people were living hundreds of years, some of the early patriarchs did not even get married until they were 100.
5: Wow.
4: So obviously they lived longer and they probably grew up more slowly. And when these children are resurrected, you know, if we live forever and ever, and there'll be children in the resurrection, the Bible's clear about that, will they stop being children after 13 years? Mm-hmm. Or will they maybe grow more slowly because we get to enjoy their childhood for eternity? So I think this is all he's saying. And Isaiah talks about the brightness of the sun is going to be 7 times brighter, and the brightness of the moon will be as bright as the sun is today. He's just saying everything's going to be so much better we can't explain it, kind of like what Paul says.
5: Yeah. Well, that's excellent. That's a very good explanation. Thank you for that.
4: Thank you. Well, it is a difficult verse, and so it's a good question.
5: Okay. The second question is, I'm a Sabbath keeper, and I just want to know, is it wrong to go to a wedding?
4: Well, that's a good question. You know, the Bible says keep the Sabbath holy, and if someone schedules a wedding on the Sabbath day, certainly marriage is sacred, but I think we all know it might depend on the wedding. I've actually done baptisms. I remember doing a baptism and a wedding on the Sabbath. It was just beautiful. But some weddings, you know, after the vows, people sort of pop the champagne and start to dance, and it can get where, they're not Christians, it can be a pretty difficult environment. My family,
5: how about if we just go to the ceremony and not go to the reception?
4: Yeah, my family's done that before, where we had someone we knew. We wanted to be there and support them, but we knew after they weren't believers, and we knew that after the wedding vows, it was going to maybe get out of hand. We kissed the bride and the groom after the service, and we excused ourselves, gave them our gift, you know. So you want to support people you love, but it doesn't mean you need to compromise your convictions either.
5: Okay, and that would be the same for, like, a wedding shower?
4: If anything involves
5: a restaurant, you wouldn't go to that.
4: Yeah,
5: I'd
4: be uncomfortable going to, baby shower, wedding shower. That often gets pretty goofy.
5: Yes.
4: And not that I've been to any bridal showers, but.
5: Right, no.
4: You know what I mean. Hey, but I appreciate your questions. Thank you very much, Debbie. And
5: well, thank you very much for your answer. I appreciate all the help you've given us.
4: All right, God bless.
3: Our next call is Barry, listening from North Carolina on WGHW. Barry, welcome to the program.
6: Thank you.
4: Thank you. And your question.
6: Where in the Bible does it say that the offering of first fruits was to be on the third day of Passover or second day of Passover, any day of Passover? I thought it said that somewhere, but I lost track and I can't find it.
4: All right. Well, we're going to – do you know that, Pastor Ross?
3: I'm looking it up right here and seeing if there's a specific day mentioned. It does talk about first fruits in Leviticus 23, also in Numbers 13:20. We have that in Isaiah, Malachi, and then James. But specifically where it mentions it being the third day of the Passover.
4: Well, you're going to find the Passover in Leviticus 23. Moses spells out the feast. I'm actually just reading through the Bible, and I'm just getting through Leviticus, and I remember reading that.
6: I couldn't find it in Leviticus.
4: I don't know that it does say what you're saying. I just know that the explanation of the feast surrounding and the days surrounding Passover are found in Leviticus. You could start with 23 on, and you'll also find, let me see here, in Exodus, is it chapter 12 where God establishes the Passover? In Exodus 12, when they come out of Egypt, the Lord says, this will be the beginning of months for you. And I don't know if he talks about the first fruit offering there, but let me see here.
6: I just have a hazy memory of it starting off, you know, not unspecified, just whenever the crops, you know, came in.
4: Yeah.
6: Later, you know, just changed an arbitrary time, but I just can't find it.
4: Yeah, well, you know what? We're going to have to do some homework on that and look it up, because if you just type in the word fruits or first fruits, there's quite a few references in the Bible we'd have to plow through. So You're asking a good question, but most of the details about that are found in Leviticus. I could almost guarantee you that if it's not in Exodus 12, and Exodus 12 does talk about the Passover being established, it goes into more detail there in Leviticus. And so you might take a look there. Hey, I hope that helps a little bit. And
6: appreciate you thinking about trying to find it.
4: All right. Hey, thanks a lot, Barry. We'll have to give us a chance and look that up and call us back.
3: 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Cynthia, welcome to the program.
7: Hi. Can you hear me?
4: Loud and clear.
7: Hi.
4: Hi.
7: I'm so glad I got through, and I have a question. It's based on 2 Corinthians chapter 5, verse 8.
4: Okay.
7: We are confident, I say, and willing rather to be absent from the body and to be present with the Lord. And I know a lot of people think that means when we die, we leave the body and go to heaven. Can you explain that?
4: Well, when a believer dies, now, you know, a number of Christians believe that as soon as you die, you are a resurrector, your spirit is somehow with the Lord and it's conscious and you're kind of having an out-of-body experience. And later Jesus comes back and gets the bodies. The Bible doesn't really teach that. The Bible teaches that the judgment is still in the future and that rewards are in the future. And that would certainly be the joy of being in the presence of the Lord. And the resurrection is in the future. But what confuses people is suppose that you're a believer now, and as I believe you are, and you die, and your next conscious thought is going to be the resurrection. So as far as you're concerned, when you're absent from this physical body, your next conscious thought is the presence of the Lord. 10 years, 100 years could go by, but it won't seem like that for you. It'll be, as Paul says, the moment, the twinkling of an eye. Now let me prove that. If you look in Acts chapter 2, and maybe Pastor Ross will help me find the reference, Peter's talking about King David, and he says that... And this is after the resurrection. Jesus is in heaven. Peter preaching says, David is dead and buried, and his tomb is with us till this day. And then he goes on and says, David is not yet ascended into the heavens. Now, good King David's going to be saved. But for David, who died about 1,000 B.C., when he went to sleep with his fathers, it doesn't seem like 3,000 years for him. Till the resurrection, it's going to seem like a moment. David's absent from the body. Next thing he knows is the presence of the Lord. But the resurrection hasn't happened yet. The judgment hasn't happened yet. Jesus said during the resurrection of Lazarus, your brother will rise in the resurrection in the last day. He told Mary and Martha. It's in the day of the Lord. It's in the future.
3: Yeah, there's two verses to go together. That's Acts chapter 2, verse 29, where we read, men and brethren, let me freely speak of the patriarch David, that is both buried, dead and buried, and his tomb is with us to this day. And then verse 34 says, for David did not ascend into heaven, but he says himself, and then he quotes from Psalms.
4: Yeah. So, I think it's actually three times in John chapter 11, Jesus says the resurrection in the last day. And he's talking about Lazarus will rise then. Now, Lazarus was dead 4 days. If a person dies and they go right to be with the Lord, how would Lazarus feel if Jesus pulled him out of the presence of the Lord and put him back in a tomb on earth?
7: That's right.
4: That wouldn't be very nice. There are 12 resurrections in the Bible. Not one of them ever comments on what they experienced during death, because the Bible says the living know they're going to die, the dead know nothing. That's Ecclesiastes 9, I think. Anyway, we have a lesson, Cynthia, for you or anybody that wants to know more about what the Bible teaches about this, those verses, absent from the body, what does it mean? It means just what it says, but you got to read it in context. We'll send you a lesson called Are the Dead Really Dead?
3: The number to call is 800-835-6747. You can ask for the study guide called Are the Dead Really Dead? We also have a website that we'd like you to take a look at called deathtruth.com. There's a lot of information there, a lot of studies, and actually some sermons that you can view. deathtruth.com for more on the subject. Our next call is Richard, and he's listening in Stockton, California. Richard, welcome to the program.
8: Yes. Hi, Doug. My question is, I've heard you preach to you blue in the face about the Sabbath day. My question is to you, if all these other denominations, if we're reading out of the same Bible, what is this? What verse is keeping all these other denominations from transitioning from Sunday to Saturday? I mean, it seems like a no-brainer, but there has to be something going on. just can't figure it out. Maybe you can
4: You've asked a question that thousands, if not millions, have asked. They're saying, when I look in the Bible and when I listen to common sense, it's one of the Ten Commandments. It's as clear as day. How come the religious leaders don't see this? Your question is actually in the Bible. The religious leaders said, why do not any of the Pharisees and the lawyers and the other religious leaders believe in Jesus? If he really was the Messiah, how come they don't believe in him? And so Moses said, don't follow a multitude to do evil. If we're waiting for the crowd, even a religious crowd, to take a stand for truth, it usually doesn't happen. And so it shouldn't surprise us. The Bible foretold, well, you know, first of all, God's people in the Old Testament, they forgot the various commandments there. They forgot the commandment about idolatry. Several times God's people turn to idols in the Old Testament. They do it in the church today sometimes. In Jeremiah 17, he said, you stop keeping the Sabbath. And they'd forgotten it then. That's why after they came back from Babylon, they got legalistic about the Sabbath. They just said, let's never forget it again. And they went to the other extreme. Anyway, but you're asking a great question. So, now, some religious leaders do see it. And one of the things that convinced me about the Sabbath truth is because when I would ask religious leaders, why are we going to church on Sunday? They all had a different answer. Some would say quickly, no questions, seventh day is Saturday, but we've got a long tradition of worshiping on the first day in honor of the resurrection. And I said, that's beautiful. Now, where's the chapter and verse that tells us to do that? They said, well, it's not in the Bible. Early fathers just started practicing that. And you get all these different answers. You were going to say something?
3: Yeah, well, I was just going to mention a website that deals with this called sabbathtruth.com. And along those same lines, Pastor Doug, we just got back from Charlotte about a week ago where we did a 7-part series dealing with the rest that God offers to his people, especially in the last days, and how that relates to the Sabbath and the law of God. And again, that website dealing with the subject called sabbathtruth.com, but also A Last Day of Prophecy. The whole archive of the 7 presentations are there for anybody to take a look at.
4: All right. Hey, thank you, Richard. Appreciate your question.
3: The next call is Yolanda, listening from the Bronx, New York. Yolanda, welcome to the program.
9: Yes, hi.
4: Hi. And your question?
9: Yes. My question is about nutrition. And me and my sister, we were talking about the Bible, and my sister said there is life in the blood. So does that mean we do not eat animals? We just stick to strict vegetation and fruit? And then the other one, I guess you clarified, which was about worshiping on a Saturday or Sunday.
4: Yeah, the previous question just talked about that. So let me let's talk about that verse that says, if the life is in the blood, maybe Pastor Ross will look that up for me. And I think there's 2 or 3 places it says it in Genesis, might be 9 when he talks to Noah, and then, of course, in Leviticus. But if the Bible says the life is in the blood, you're not to eat blood because of that. You have that?
3: Yeah, Genesis chapter 9, verse 4. But you should not eat flesh with its life, that is, its blood.
4: Yeah. Of course, every cell in our body is sustained by blood. Jesus poured out his blood for us. Disease can be transferred between animals through blood very quickly. And God said if people were going to eat clean meat, they needed to drain the blood. Sometimes people call that, you know, make sure it's kosher. Just the idea of eating the blood is forbidden in the Bible. And for folks who think, well, this is some Jewish Old Testament law, the apostles in Acts chapter 15 said it's a New Testament law too. They said, you shall not eat blood. It's as clear as it could be. New and Old Testament, very clear. And so, you know, a lot of meat that's sold in the markets, and I used to have my own meat business, is not killed in a kosher way, and you can see the blood sloshing around in the styrofoam tray with the steak. So, you know, most meat is not killed appropriately. They want to keep the color in it. So I've been a vegetarian since I learned about meat in the meat business, 38 years now. And I don't regret it 1 minute. But You can, biblically, you can eat meat. The Bible calls for the clean meats, but they should be killed without the blood. The blood should be drained.
3: 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Our next caller is Ivan, listening
10: Hello?
3: From Washington. Ivan, there you are. Welcome to the program.
10: Thank you. Thank you for taking my call.
4: You're welcome.
10: Yeah, I have a question. I was studying with a group of Christians about a month or so ago, and we came across 1 Corinthians 3, 16 and 17. Mm-hmm. And they were maintaining that that would be an inappropriate text to use concerning an individual rather than a congregation when it speaks of the temple of God. Just wondering what your thoughts are on that.
4: Well, that's one of those verses in the Bible that I think has a dual application, because Paul uses that terminology twice. He talks about us being the temple of God physically in our bodies, and you can see that in, I think, yeah, in 1 Corinthians 6:19, Paul says, "Do you not know that your body is the temple of the Holy Spirit, who you have of God?" Jesus, of course, said, "Destroy this temple made with hands, and I'll raise one made without hands." He spoke of his body. Yeah, but it's also true that because the church is the body of Christ, that you can do it plurally. And so, certainly, it's wrong to defile the temple of God, his church, his people,
10: right.
4: But it's also wrong to defile your body temple. Another story about that is, and it uses the same words in Daniel chapter 1, Daniel refused to defile, he says, his body temple with the food of Babylon. So, you know, it's either way, yeah, I think you can apply it.
10: That's kind of the way I thought, too, but they were pretty adamant that you shouldn't use it.
4: Well, I do think that Paul goes back and forth in his application, but both principles apply. If one is true, the other is true also. You know, you are not to defile the temple corporately or individually. And the temple of God is holy, which temple ye are, plural. And he says in chapter 6 of 1 Corinthians, which temple you are. So, yeah, I think they might be straining at a gnat there. Hey, thank you, Ivan. I appreciate that. You'd also like the offer on God's health plan Pastor Ross mentioned earlier. And that number again, and then we're going to take a break.
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3: My name is John Ross, and Pastor Doug, we're ready to go back to the phone lines. Our next caller for this evening is Matt. He's listening in Oklahoma. Matt, welcome to the program.
4: How's it going, guys?
2: Doing good. How are you doing?
4: I'm doing great. Thank you for taking my call. I had a question. I've been looking all over the Bible, and I just can't make too much sense of it. So if we have to have a microphone nowadays to speak to hundreds of maybe 200 people in a setting of like a concert or a preaching setting, then how did God get on, or Jesus get on the mountaintop and speak to the multitudes? Was there a special way to talk people's hearts, or how did that work?
2: That is a great question. First of all, you can go around the Middle East and you can go around different parts of the world. You can see where the Romans used to build amphitheaters that, you know, sat thousands, many thousands of people. They understood something about the parabolic shape and how sound traveled, because they always would make a semicircle that captured the sound waves. I don't know where they got the science for this, but I was at Caesarea in an auditorium there, and people went to the very top. We tested it. Our tour guide says, you got to try this. Someone could whisper down at the bottom, and you could hear it up at the top. When Jesus taught, one time he went and he asked Peter, he said, push your boat out away from the shore. There was probably a semicircle hill above him, and he spoke from the boat, and everybody heard him. One of the things is you need a good voice. Not everybody can do that. I'll tell you something you'll find very interesting, Matt. There was a preacher named George Whitefield. He was a great revivalist in England and America. Benjamin Franklin talks about him in his autobiography. They wrote a book called Trumpet of the Lord, because Whitefield had an incredible voice. And they estimate, you know, at one time 100,000 people heard him speak. No amplifier. It's amazing to me. But I was preaching somewhere once where I think I had like 5,000 people and our mic went out. It was maybe in India where the generator went out. And I had to keep talking. And you could strain your voice. But people back then, you know, they would speak to these large groups and they had incredible voice control. People would listen more carefully. But there's no question in history that generals and others address very large groups.
3: You know, another thought, when Jesus spoke to the multitude, they gathered on the mountainside. The world seemed to be a lot quieter in those days than now. I mean, if you go outside, you're going to hear cars, you're going to hear trucks, you hear planes flying overhead. But what was the loudest thing back in Bible times? Maybe a donkey passing by, or the mooing of a cow off in the distance. So I think things are a little bit quieter as far as outdoors in that sense. And then also, as Pastor Doug mentioned, if Christ was against a hill or a mountain, and he was able to project his voice upwards, the people were able to hear. There have been instances where there have been some relay type work happening, where somebody will stand close enough to the speaker where they can hear what is being said, and then they repeat that to a group that's further away. So there were ways that they were able to get large crowds to hear things back in those days.

0: We're also finding the Old Testament during the time of the Exodus that Moses would communicate with the children of Israel, and there were large crowds, and
1: Thousands, yeah.
0: there was a way they were able to do that.
1: Yeah, and that's a good point, is what army generals did, because sometimes they'd have an army of, 50,000 people, and he would give orders or pep talk, and the heralds would go up the line very quickly and repeat what the orders were. And so, absolutely. Hey, that's a great question, Matt. I don't think we've had that before, and there's probably others out there wondering about that. And but I know sometimes even in our church in prayer meeting, we got 50 people, and if there's no microphone, people say they can't hear. We're just pretty used to it these days. Hey, thank you very much for your question.
0: We've got Daryl listening from Phoenix, Arizona. Daryl, welcome to the program.
2: Yes, I am.
1: Hi.
2: My question is in reference to Ephesians 5:21, when the word says that husband and wife submit yourself one to another in the fear of the Lord. And should there ever be a time when one spouse or the other move away for a year or two to pursue anything?
1: Well, should there be a time? Well, there certainly has been. I mean, there's a lot of people that a man will go into the military. I suppose it can happen with wives as well. And they're deployed for long periods of time in some confidential circumstances where it's very painful for the spouse, and sometimes the marriages don't survive. Back in, I just referred to the Reformation. I know missionaries that they'd take a boat. They didn't have internet or telephone. They'd take a boat and say, "I'm going on a mission venture to America from England." They wouldn't see their wife for 18 months. Whalers used to go to sea. So, we have such great communications these days that the idea of being out of contact for so long, it's certainly not good for marriage. Can a marriage survive? Has it happened? Yes. Is it ideal? No. So I'm not sure if I'm answering your question.
2: More like separating of both families. We both have three boys each, and she's taking hers with her. I'm keeping mine with me, and yet after she's finished with her translating her diploma to be an American nurse, then she'll return back.
1: Well, so is your spouse a citizen of another country?
2: Well, she's an American citizen now, but she was a citizen of Russia.
1: Okay, that's another situation where it is not uncommon. I know people that have married a man or woman that are residents in another country, and it can sometimes be a long process to get everything taken care of. It's not ideal, but so what's at the heart of your question? Are those grounds for divorce, or are you wondering if?
2: Well, it seems difficult when you're with your spouse, and she said God put it on her heart to go and reevaluate her diploma so she can become a nurse here in the United States. And for her, my youngest child, and yet she feels that she's not, she shouldn't have to deal with that child, that he should be left here with me since he's my child. But I thought it was ours, meaning
1: Well,
2: together.
1: Daryl, in listening to what you're saying, it sounds like there's something that is unusual there. I would encourage you to get some pastoral counseling there, because, that to me would sound suspicious. It's not good to be separated that long. Anyway, we do have a study guide talks about marriage. We'll be happy to send you a free copy of that, but. When it talks there in Ephesians about submitting to one another, it's talking about being sensitive to the needs of one another, and both husbands and wives. Thank you for your call, Daryl, and Pastor Ross, the study guide on
0: It's
1: marriage.
0: called Keys for a Happy Marriage, and the number to call is 800-835-6747. You can ask for the study guide called Keys to a Happy Marriage, just a great Bible study dealing with the subject of marriage. Our next call is Robbie, listening from Huntsville, Alabama. Robbie, welcome to the program.
3: Yes, thank you for taking my call. I had a question concerning Psalm 23, verse 6, where it says, "Surely goodness and mercy shall follow me all the days of my life." And I just thought, I was wondering if, because it always kind of gnawed at me, I was wondering why goodness and mercy would follow me instead of being in front of me. I'd rather see it coming than going. So could you kind of Really? Yeah, and I did have another question, but I can call another time. But
1: well, let's start with this. Let's see. Maybe we'll have time for your second question, because I won't take too long with this. I think when David says, "Surely goodness and mercy will follow me," you know, you've seen a boat going through the water, it leaves a wake. And I think we don't know what our experience has been looking forward. We know what our experience has been looking back. David means that as I look back at how God has dealt with me, I will see that goodness and mercy were following me. Sometimes we don't know while we're going through something that God is being good. But as time goes by, you look back and say, oh, I'm glad that God led that way. So you can really see that goodness and mercy follow you by looking back.
3: Yes.
1: You see what I'm saying?
3: Okay.
1: So what's your second question?
3: I had a question concerning Genesis 9 and 3, where, because I know that someone had called about eating meat or
1: eating blood,
3: meat eating. And I was just curious, because in Genesis 9 and 3, it says, every moving thing that lives shall be food for you. And I was just curious, because everybody kind of, some denominations kind of emphasize no meat and things like that. But then Jesus helped Peter get fish after he had toiled all night. Bring fish in, and they when they are sitting down to eat a meal, they said at meat, M-E-A-T, things like that. So I'm just kind of wondering about the emphasis of, you know, meatless diet or things like that.
1: Yeah.
3: And that's all. And thank you so much.
1: A good question. All right, let me talk about that. There in Genesis 9, sure. First of all, God has already made a distinction to Noah that there are clean animals and unclean. And so it's pretty well understood that when he said, every moving thing shall be food for you, this is, of course, after the flood, all the vegetation is destroyed. He's not saying that Noah can eat of the unclean animal, because they were only taken on the ark by twos, meaning that if Noah was eating pork chops and there's only two pigs on the boat, they'd be extinct right now. But he was told to take the clean animals by sevens. Primarily because they could be used as sacrifice and for food. And so you read the two verses together, and that makes more sense. He's talking about clean animals there. Now, the ideal diet is what you're going to find that God gives there in what's going to be both in Genesis, and you'll find it again in Revelation when we eat from the tree of life, and it talks about eating from the vine in heaven. In heaven, it says that the animals do not hurt or destroy. The lion and the ox lay down together. So if the lion is a vegetarian. It says the lion will eat straw like the ox. Then people are certainly vegetarians in heaven and in the Garden of Eden. So that's the ideal diet for the human body. And science today has thoroughly endorsed and proven that there's a lot less problems and disease, and you're certainly not going to have cholesterol on a vegetarian diet. So that's the ideal. If a person is going to eat meat, Robbie, then the Bible's pretty clear it should be the clean meat and not the unclean. Peter says, I've never eaten anything unclean. After following Jesus for 3.5 years, he says, I've never eaten anything unclean, in that vision of chapter 10 in Acts. And again, that book on God's free health plan, you'd enjoy that, really. It's got the verses in there.
0: The number to call is 800-835-6747. You can ask for the study guide called God's Free Health Plan. We'll be happy to send that to anybody who gives us a call and asks. You can also, by the way, do an online school where you can study through all of our lessons, including that lesson as well. Our next call is Roger, and he's listening from Syracuse, New York. Roger, welcome to the program.
4: Thank you.
1: Hi.
4: Thank you for accepting my call. I have a question about Titus 1:6, where it talks about a husband of one wife. Does that mean in terms of a pastor or a deacon who's been married before, or a pastor or a deacon that's been single cannot be a leader of the church?
1: Well, I think, first of all, what Paul is talking about here is even though the Jews had pretty much given up polygamy by the time Paul writes this, there still was some polygamy in the kingdom. And some of the people had a wife and they still had a concubine, and or they would have a slave that was treated like sort of a secondary wife. Paul is talking about that because obviously if you've got a good Christian man and his wife dies, Paul isn't saying you can never be an elder now because you took a second wife. Abraham would not qualify on that standard because, you know, after Sarah died, he married Keturah, and or many of the patriarchs. So Paul is talking about polygamy there. Any elder in the church was to be a husband of one wife.
4: Okay. Thank you.
1: All right. Hey, thank you very much, Roger. Appreciate your call.
0: Our next call is Jeff, listening in Alabama, Montgomery, Alabama. Jeff, you're on Bible Answers Live.
5: Hey, Pastor Doug, thanks for taking my call.
1: Yeah, absolutely.
5: Just to follow up on your first caller, when she had said to be absent from the body is to be present from the Lord.
1: Yeah.
5: And I just have a couple of, I know the Bible doesn't contradict itself, and I believe that wholeheartedly. So when you said that, it sort of threw me for a loop, because my mind automatically went back to when Jesus was up on the cross and the two thieves were in between him. And
1: he said to the thief on one side,
5: said, you know, today you will be with me in paradise.
1: Right.
5: Or either back to when Lazarus, the beggar, was at the rich man's table. He was eating from the crumbs from the end. You know, that parable there.
1: All right, let's take them one at a time. First of all, the thief on the cross, and you'll only find that in the Gospel of Luke. I think Pastor Ross is chapter 23 of Luke. There is no punctuation in the original Greek, Jeff. And what Jesus says to the thief is, verily I say to you today, you will be with me in paradise. He's not saying, today you'll be with me in paradise. Jesus is saying, I'm telling you, even though I don't look like a lord and a king, because you said, Lord, remember me when you come into your kingdom, I'm making a promise to you today. When it doesn't look like I have anything to give you, you're going to be with me in paradise. Jesus didn't go to paradise with him that day because Christ died. Sunday morning when Mary comes to worship him, Jesus tells Mary, I've not yet ascended to my Father. So how could Jesus be in paradise with the thief on Friday when he said, I haven't even ascended to my Father until Sunday? So that's, you know, obviously Christ wasn't emphasizing today you'll be with me in paradise. He said, I'm telling you today you'll be with me in paradise. And then on the story or the parable, and this is in Luke 16, I think, the rich man and Lazarus, it's just that. That's a parable where Jesus is actually talking. Even he's using an illustration from Greek mythology about the rich man is in Hades. And he looks up and he sees Lazarus. Well, the whole parable of the rich man and Lazarus has nothing to do with what happened when you die. It has to do with if we don't care about the beggar at our gate, we may find in the judgment that even though we were going to church, we're in outer darkness, and the people who are hungering for the crumbs, they're with the Lord. So there's a number of symbols in that story about a drop of water and people in heaven and hell talking to each other and all the save going to Abraham's bosom. It's full of imagery that you don't take literally. It's a parable.
0: And of course, what's interesting about that parable in Luke 16, verse 21, is that there is this person called Lazarus. And at the end of the story, Lazarus, or the rich man, says, you know, I have these siblings, I have these brothers. If someone were to rise from the dead and talk to them, then they would believe. And the message, the last verse of the parable is, they have Moses and the prophets. If they don't hear them, they won't believe, even if somebody's raised from the dead. Now, what's remarkable is Jesus was just about ready to raise somebody from the dead whose name was Lazarus, and still the religious leaders refused to believe. So that's really the point that's been made in the story.
1: Yeah, Jeff, you would really appreciate the book that we offered earlier. Please take a look because it answers these questions and it gives you the verses. Are the dead really dead? And go to the website.
0: Okay, our next call is Philip, listening from New York, New York. Philip, welcome to the program.
6: Oh, thank you very much. Thanks for taking my call. It means a lot to me. My question is this. I heard a number of people on your station, all of whom impress me as biblical scholars, say that Daniel's prophecy of the 70 weeks was one of the most important in the Bible. However, none of them really explain what it was all about. I know it's a complex topic, but could you speak briefly about that?
1: I will do my best. I'm glad you asked.
6: Thank you.
1: In the book of Daniel chapter 9, Daniel is praying about how much longer will the people be in captivity, because he's read the prophecy of Jeremiah that after 70 years they would go home. 70 years have come now, and they haven't gone home. And while Daniel is praying and asking for mercy on God's people, he's interceding, the angel Gabriel comes and gives him one of the most important prophecies in the Bible about when the Messiah would come. And he says 70 weeks are determined or cut off for the Jewish nation. And from the going forth of the commandment, Now, I'm doing it quickly because it's a whole chapter.
6: I know. It's complex. Thank you.
1: From the going forth of the commandment to rebuild Jerusalem until the Messiah, the Prince, will be 7 weeks and 62 weeks. Now, in Bible accounting, a day is a year in prophecy. So Daniel is saying from the commandment that was in it's in the book of Ezra, the commandment of Artaxerxes, for the children of Israel, they could go home and rebuild Jerusalem. Ezra 7. That's 457 B.C. If you go 483 days, which is what you would find in 69 weeks, it reaches to AD 27, which is when Jesus was baptized. So if you do the math from 457 B.C., you go 483 years. That reaches 27 A.D. We know the date Jesus was baptized because it tells us it's the 15th year of Tiberius Caesar. Pontius Pilate is in Judea. It's only one year in history when all those people lined up. And that's when the Messiah was anointed with the Holy Spirit and he began his ministry. And so 3.5 years he preaches in person. 3.5 years he preaches through the apostles. And then Stephen is stoned at the end of the 70th week. In 34 AD, 7 years after the baptism of Jesus, the gospel then goes to the Gentiles. So that's a quick overview. What lesson is that we have that has all those verses?
0: It's called Right on Time. That deals with this prophecy in Daniel chapter 9, talking about the 70 weeks. And we'll be happy to send that to you, Philip, or anybody who calls and asks. The study guide, again, is called Right on Time. The number to call is 800-835-6747. And ask for the study guide Right on Time.
1: And you'll also find, I think we've got some videos at the Amazing Facts website where we go through that in a teaching format, and then we take an hour to talk about it.
0: Next caller is Jason, listening from Albuquerque, New Mexico.
1: Jason, Hello. Hi, welcome.
7: Thank you for taking my call. So I've heard, growing up as a Christian, I've heard talks of the pre-trib rapture, and then I've heard that Christians would have to go through the tribulation. I was wondering, where do we stand on that?
1: Well, there's good Christians on both sides. Pastor Ross and I would be in the group that believes that the second coming, or the being caught up and meeting the Lord in the air, happens after the tribulation. And here's some verses. Jesus said, "He that endures to the end will be saved." Christ said, "You'll be hated of all nations for my name's sake," but then he'll send forth his angels with the voice of a trumpet and will gather together his elect. He says, unless those days be shortened, no flesh would be saved. In other words, God's people are surviving through a trial. Paul says it is through much tribulation we enter the kingdom of God. God does not save Job from tribulation. He saves him through it. He saves Shadrach, Meshach, and Abednego through the fiery furnace. Daniel is saved through the lion's den. Job is saved through his troubles. Joseph is saved through his trials. Noah is saved through the flood. And God is going to save his people through the tribulation, not from it. And so the idea that we're caught up before the tribulation, I think, is inconsistent with the bulk of the verses that deal with the subject in the Bible. The tribulation is synonymous with the seven last plagues in Revelation 15 and 16. And I think, Pastor Ross, the last plague is Christ coming.
0: Absolutely.
1: And, yeah, so it talks about the great earthquake and the hail, and, you know, we don't have to be afraid of the plagues. God will preserve us. And one more verse, Daniel chapter 12. It says, Michael will stand up, and there'll be a time of trouble such as there never has been, even under that same time, and at that time thy people will be delivered. So there's a time of trouble coming. I think the church is going to be here. I think a lot of Christians have been deceived into thinking we're going to get caught away and we don't have to go through it. God says we are saved through fiery trials. Peter said, don't be amazed at the fiery trials that will try your faith. You know, a book where I've got most of those verses I just gave you, Jason, I'll send you a free copy. It's about the second coming and the tribulation. It's called Anything But Secret, meaning the coming of the Lord is, we are going to be caught up. There's a rapture of sorts, but it's not a secret. Anything But Secret. We'll send you a free copy. It talks about the tribulation. Just call the resource number.
0: The number to call again is 800-835-6747. You can ask for that book called Anything But Secret. We'll be happy to send that to anybody who calls and asks. Well, Pastor, it looks like we have maybe time to try and get one more call in. We have Kenny listening from Paradise, California. Kenny, we have maybe 2 minutes left before we run out of time.
8: Okay, real quickly, I don't understand why on Psalm 137, David says, it says they shall, well, let's see what, happy shall he be that taketh and dasheth thy little ones against the stones. The other one is, why did David chop off the head of Goliath? I think if Jesus had hit him with the stone, he would have taken it and tried to convert him.
1: Well, first of all, when Goliath was hit in the head with a stone, if David had not killed Goliath, the Philistines would have engaged the army and there would have been a lot more bloodshed. David needed to demonstrate Goliath wasn't getting back up. Goliath had been mocking the God of heaven. It was a war, and David's job was to dispatch this giant enemy. Otherwise, Goliath would have kept coming back after them. So that's an easier question. Your harder question is one where it says, I think it's Psalms, it might be 127, and by the rivers of Babylon there we sat down, we wept when we remembered Zion. And it says, the children of Israel had been decimated by the Babylonians. They'd killed their children. They had, and it wasn't, by the way, that psalm is not written by David because David was dead long before that all happened. But it is one of the psalms. And it says, happy is he that dasheth thy little ones against the stone. I think it's just talking about happy is the one who sees the vengeance on those who had destroyed Israel. Oh, it's a difficult verse. I'm out of time, though, friends. So we're just going to have to take up some more questions next week. Thank you for listening. Don't go away until you hear me say, go to our website, amazingfacts.org.
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10: I grew up in a church-going family. I mean, we were at every meeting. I sang in four of the choirs there. I directed three. Very involved, very active. It almost seemed like busy work sometimes. You know, I went to Sunday school. I knew about God. I knew about Jesus. But I didn't have a personal relationship with Jesus Christ. My senior year in high school, I got the news that my father had been murdered. I played it off well. No one really saw that I was struggling with it. It just really felt like there was a hole that needed to be filled. And I tried to fill it with drugs, with alcohol, with partying. After college, I just stopped going to church altogether. One day on a Sunday, because I didn't feel like going to church with my mom, I thought, you know, I should get a little bit of word. She had the satellite system hooked up, and I'm flipping through channels, and then the logo pops across, Amazing Facts Presents. I've listened to a lot of different ministers, but this was the first time that he's actually saying something where I had to grab my Bible and actually pick it up, and I've never heard this before. Let me look through and find this. I went through all the historicals, I went through all the study guides, and I just couldn't get enough. And then the Sabbath came up. And he's going through the appeal, and I'm just going, Lord, I hear you. I have to go to church. So I show up. It was funny. I didn't feel like I was going to be judged, anything judgmental, anything. And I walked in a door, and I just felt at home. But there's still a problem. I'm still partying. I was still going out to the bars. At this time, I was selling cocaine to pay my rent. 16 days later, I find myself in a life or death situation. I had just came back from a liquor store and I grabbed a bottle of vodka. And there I am, high off cocaine, with my Bible in hand, trying to do a Bible study. And I heard an audible voice, just look at yourself. And I did. And I was like, what am I doing? And I got on my knees and I said, Lord, if you do not take this away from me now, I'm going to kill myself. I was going to continue this lifestyle and I was going to end up overdosing, having a heart attack, whatever it was. You have to take this away. All of it. And that day, he lifted all of it away from me. It was all gone. When God does something in your life, he does it complete.
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14: Welcome to American Indian Living. I'm Dr. David DeRose. Today we're speaking about a topic that actually has a very direct bearing on physical health, but it's often not on the radar screen when we speak about whole person health. Throughout Native American communities historically, many of you are well aware that First Nation peoples looked holistically at people. You couldn't divide them into just their physical body. They were part of their community, part of their environment. Today, a huge part of that environment has to do with the financial and economic landscape. And study after study is showing that financial factors, quality of life issues, things that relate to socioeconomic status, all of these things have a profound bearing on our physical health. So from time to time on American Indian Living, we look at things that relate to your financial health, knowing that it has a bearing on your physical, mental, emotional, and even spiritual health. To aid us in that task today is an expert who we're very fortunate to have on the show. His name is Thomas Corley. Tom, it's great to have you on the program today.
15: Hi, David. Thanks for having me on. I appreciate it.
14: Tom, your name is very familiar to people throughout the business world, and many of them may be listening today. But for others, Tom Corley may not be a household name. Can you just tell us a little bit about who you are and why you're so passionate about this subject?
15: Sure. I am, by day, a CPA and a certified financial planner. I specialize in tax and financial planning. I run a CPA firm and a financial services firm here in Rahway, New Jersey. That's by day. By night, I am an author. I've written several books, mostly self-help books, and one of them is Rich Habits, The Daily Success Habits of Wealthy People. It's a book that's the byproduct of a five-year study I did on the daily habits of wealthy people and poor people.
14: I mean, this is a fascinating topic. looking at the habits of wealthy people, contrasting them with the habits of people who have less in the way of financial resources. Tom, just from my perspective, a lot of times as I deal with people, I get the feeling that many individuals say, well, that person's wealthy because they were born with it. I mean, their parents were wealthy, and that's how they got ahead in life. Is that a pretty common scenario?
15: Only in the context that if you're born into a wealthy home, you may not inherit a dime. In fact, most don't. They don't inherit anything. What they do inherit, however, is something that's far more valuable. It's these good daily success habits, or what I call the rich habits. See, what a lot of people think, they have a perception that wealthy people, you know, have children that become wealthy because they inherit money. And David, we know in the financial planning community that 85% of the wealth in the United States, anyway, it comes and goes in one generation.
14: Hmm.
15: Yeah, it's an interesting stat. So you've got really new millionaires replacing the old millionaires every generation.
14: Wow. So basically, the idea that you've got these moneyed families, although there may be a handful of them, that's really the exception rather than the rule.
15: Yeah, and they generally don't really wealthy. This is what I call the super wealthy, where they have more than $25, $30, or $40 million. Their kids, if they do a good job, their kids will grow up and be financially independent. But in households like that, with that much wealth, oftentimes the what happens is the kids are become spoiled, and so they actually don't go on in life and really be that productive. The ones who are really the most productive, where the bell curve is in terms of millionaires, are the millionaires between 3 and 6 million. That represents about 97-98% of the millionaires in this country.
14: Mm-hmm.
15: So that bell curve, those kids born into those homes, they disproportionately grow up to be wildly successful. And there's a lot of reasons for it, but the main reason is wealthy parents in that bell curve, in that 96-97% bell curve, they teach their kids good daily success habits.
14: Well, this sounds exciting to me, because probably most of the listeners who are tuning in today don't have that privilege, if we want to call it that, of having millionaire parents. And so we're saying, well, if the success secret was not so much having all the money, but the wisdom that was passed on by their elders, then this is something that definitely we could learn from, right?
15: Oh, absolutely. And that is precisely why I wrote Rich Habits. To me, Rich Habits is really, it's a bridge between the poor households and the rich households. You see, in the rich households, they're having these rich habit conversations with their kids during dinner, during family events, family outings, family functions. And in the poor households, they're not having these rich habits conversations. They're not teaching their kids these rich habits because they don't know that what they even are.
14: Hmm.
15: You know, so that's why I wrote the book, to help educate individuals so they knew what they were.
14: Well, let's actually launch into those, Tom, unless you think we need any more background before doing so.
15: Well, one thing I just want to give you a little bit of background on, or just to give a little bit of education on habits. 40% of all of our daily activities come from habit.
14: Hmm.
15: So that means 40% of the time we're on autopilot, David.
14: Mm-hmm.
15: And that, if you have really good daily habits, then you're 40% of the time, without thinking, you're doing the right things, right?
14: Okay.
15: If you have poverty habits, then 40% of the time you're doing the wrong things. And this is why a lot of poor people scratch their head and they say, I don't know what I'm doing wrong. I'm not consciously doing anything. In fact, I'm consciously trying to become successful, but I keep failing.
14: Mm-hmm.
15: Well, that's because your daily habits are dragging you down. And we can get into a few of them, and they're really profound.
14: Well, let's do that. Let's talk about, first of all, the things that undermine our success, and then maybe we can move from there to talk about things we can do differently to make a difference.
15: Yeah, one of the glaring weaknesses in poor households is they don't mandate that their kids read, number one. Number two, if they do read, they're reading for entertainment.
1: Hmm.
15: In the wealthy households, they mandate that their kids read. In fact, my data shows that in the wealthy households, they mandate that their kids read at least two either educational or self-improvement books a month. And this is a really high statistic. It's, I think, 76% are required to do this in my study. And the poor, they weren't.
1: Mm.
15: This is a real weakness because when you go, if you don't teach your kids this habit, they're not then indoctrinated into the idea that there is a need for continuous self-improvement in life,
1: mm-hmm.
15: continuous education. And because of that, there's a lot of what I call zombies running around out there. They go to work, they come home, they eat dinner, and they watch a little bit of TV, maybe read a book for entertainment, go to bed and do the same thing all over again. They're not doing the things that wealthy people are doing, which are certain activities that wealthy people have, like they read 30 minutes or more a day of this education or self-improvement reading. That's just one small sliver of the rich habits.
14: Now, Tom, this may be a question that you haven't dealt with before, but because we're dealing with largely a Native American audience, historically, of course, most First Nation peoples did not have so much a written tradition as much as an oral tradition. And so the way that knowledge was transmitted was by sharing, by communicating with elders, by telling stories. I know you're looking at contemporary data on especially the majority population, but do you think there might be some relevance to just learning from your elders, whether it's in writing or not? Has anyone looked at that, or have you thought even about that question?
15: Yeah, and that, David, that's an excellent point because that is why wealthy people are wealthy. The parents, the wealthy parents who learn these rich habits, they're teaching their kids these rich habits. Now, in the Indian community, you can call it traditions. I know they do the same thing in the Jewish community. They teach these traditions from one generation to the next. And this is why certain cultures, like the Jewish culture, are particularly very good at teaching traditions. And they give birth to a generation after generation of really success-minded individuals. And it's simply because they're getting this education at home.
1: Hmm.
15: In poor households, they're not. And it is these traditions that I call the rich habits. Rich habits really are these traditions that are taught at home.
14: So basically, we've got this one thing that anyone could theoretically put into practice, and that is even if they're struggling, even if they're working multiple jobs, if they've got kids at home, really getting them to read and helping them to read if that's an area of difficulty for them. What are some other things that emerge from your research, Tom, as far as the difference between habits of wealthy people and those who have more financial challenges?
15: Well, there's one aspect of health, the way wealthy people live their lives in terms of being healthy, is 97% of the poor people in my study ate more than 300 junk food calories a day.
1: Hmm.
15: 70% of the wealthy did not. Now, couple that with the stat that I have on the exercise, aerobic exercise in particular.
1: Mm-hmm.
15: 76% of the wealthy exercised aerobically about 4 days a week, about 30 minutes a day, David.
1: Mm-hmm.
15: And when I ask them why they do these things, because you don't think, honestly, David, you don't think health and wealth, right? You want to have health when you're wealthy,
1: uh-huh.
15: but you don't think health gives birth to wealth. Well, in the wealthy individuals in my study, they told me, "Oh no, Tom, it's absolutely a direct correlation to wealth."
1: Hmm.
15: And so I said, "Hey, explain this to me because I'm not getting it." One of the individuals explained it to me in a way that I really understood, because he was 77 years old. He was still working. He was making about $1.5 million a year.
14: Mm-hmm.
15: He probably accumulated about 17, 18 million over his lifetime. And so I said to him, well, why are you continuing to work at 77? Why don't you retire and enjoy all your money? And he looked at me, David, like I was from Mars. And he said, you know, I spent 45, 50 years eating right, exercising every day, doing all the right things health-wise, because I wanted to make more money. And I said, well, how do you make more money? He said, well, first of all, you're all this exercise and healthy eating keeps your weight down. It keeps you your energy level up. It reduces the number of sick days, and it increases productivity. And he said, and I'm living proof that it allows you to work longer into your 60s and 70s.
14: Uh-huh.
15: And I said, but why would you want to work longer? I guess I couldn't get over that, David, you know? And he said, because every year I work, I make another $1.5 million, and that's another $1.5 million that my kids and my grandkids will get.
14: Hmm.
15: Interesting. Legacy.
14: No, very interesting.
15: Thinking legacy.
14: Yeah, and I guess a lot of people, as they get older, that's something that they think about, at least in the wealthier families. Is that really a difference, too, as far as legacy thinking?
15: Yeah, they're not too interested, so much interested in just giving money. They have purposes for the money. Most of the time, it's education and retirement for their kids. They want to put money away so that when their kids are in their 40s or 50s, they have access to it. They don't want to disrupt the kids' lives.
14: Mm-hmm.
15: And so that's one of the reasons why they just don't give them the money.
14: Wow. Great information. You're listening to Tom Corley. Tom is an expert in the financial arena, and he's been studying the difference between the wealthy and those with less means as far as their habits. A lot of things that you can learn from Tom. Still much more coming up on today's edition of American Indian Living. Stay tuned. We'll be back with a lot more. I'm Dr. D. Rose.
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19: To be a good American, you've got to like people, share things, and not scream at people. 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
14: Welcome back to American Indian Living. I'm Dr. David DeRose. I'm speaking with Tom Corley. Tom is sharing with us insights that can make a difference as far as not only your financial health, but your physical health as well. And Tom, in that last segment, I was really excited about that story of the 77-year-old who saw that intimate connection between his physical health and his financial health. But listen, before we dive back into the subject, you've got a book out. You've mentioned it a couple of times. Some of our guests actually, like yourself, prolific authors, people putting things out there for our listeners to benefit from. You're no exception. Tell us how someone could tap into the material you've pulled together.
15: Sure, David. The website where you can get my book is www.richhabits.net. Now, of course, my book is available on Amazon and Google Books and Barnes & Noble. It's in bookstores, so you can get Rich Habits just about anywhere. But the best place to get it is on my website, richhabits.net, because you can also, it's the only place you can download the ebook.
14: Oh, okay.
15: Yeah, and everybody likes ebooks nowadays. So the other thing is I offer on the website probably a dozen free reports on things like how wealthy people set goals, set and achieve 100% of their goals, their strategies that they use, how wealthy people make themselves unfireable, and also the differences. I have some stats on what wealthy people do every day and what poor people do every day, and then I compare the activities. I actually have a nice report on that, and there's a bunch of other reports, but then there's also my blog, Rich Habits blog. You can get all sorts of free information on there, and I do this tip of the morning to you entry every day. It gives you some tips and ideas. So richhabits.net and the Rich Habits blog will get you a copy of the book and a lot of free information.
14: Wow, that's tremendous. So let's talk about a couple of those things that you just mentioned. Someone can get a free report at richhabits.net about these goals or strategies that wealthy people use to make them, quote, unfireable. But I think you've gotten people's interest just mentioning that, Tom, because a lot of people today have quite a bit of uncertainty about the future in the workplace.
15: Well, you know, I'm still mystified by this economy in that what I'm seeing is still a really weak economy. There's still a lot of unemployment out there.
14: Mm-hmm.
15: And I know for sure people are worried about their jobs, David. You know, they're just scared out of their wits. A lot of my clients who are high-end people, they don't even think about it. It doesn't cross their mind. And I talked to some of them just to find out why. And in my study, I got into it pretty deeply. Wealthy people who do work for a big company or for someone,
14: mm-hmm.
15: they have absolutely no concerns over their job. And the reason is because they dug the well before they got thirsty. They did a lot of things to make themselves indispensable to their employers. And some of the strategies that I'd like to talk about are the reading, the writing, the speaking, and the doing strategy. There's really some interesting things that they do.
14: Hmm. Tell us.
15: On the reading side, you know, I talked a little bit about how wealthy individuals are primarily taught by their parents to read and to engage in continuous self-improvement during their lives. So what wealthy people do
14: mm-hmm.
15: is they engage in this 30 minutes to 45 minutes a day of career-related, educational-related, or self-improvement reading. They read every one of their industry periodicals. The reason they do this, David, is they understand that in these periodicals in particular, information is real time for the most part.
14: Mm-hmm.
15: It's not that old. New ideas are popping up inside these periodicals. New opportunities are popping up, that means. So they find these wealthy people find opportunities inside these periodicals. So that's why they read them. They read industry blogs, newsletters, industry-related books. And what happens is, because they are growing their knowledge base, they become invaluable to their employer. So reading is one of the four strategies that individuals use to make themselves unfireable, not only to their employers, but to their customers and their clients.
14: Wow. So if somebody's listening today and they're struggling in the workplace and they don't have good reading skills, is this something that even in your 40s you could remedy?
15: Well, if you struggle reading, there is an issue there. If you have difficulty reading, it's going to take you longer to read. So for those individuals, it's really more important for them to devote the 30 to 45 minutes a day, because reading, when you read, just like the doing strategy that I'll talk about, anything you repeat over and over again, you get better at.
14: Mm-hmm, mm-hmm.
15: So if you struggle in reading, this is absolutely a prerequisite for your success, because it will help you become a better reader to do this 30 minutes a day.
14: Well, that's great, great advice. So basically, one thing a person can do to increase their value and potentially make it very difficult to move you on is to read. What other things can someone do in the workplace that can make them more indispensable, if you will?
15: A lot of the wealthy individuals in my study also engaged in writing. Writing is a form of communication, and it requires you to know a little bit more about the topic than you would just glean from reading.
14: Mm-hmm.
15: You have to do a little bit more research, a little bit more diligence, because now you're trying to communicate your understanding of a topic, and it just requires that much more effort. So writing forces you to a higher level of understanding or expertise on a particular topic, and because of that, forget about the fact that your article is actually published somewhere. That's almost irrelevant. What is important is now you really have gained a strong comprehension of a particular area that is related to your job, and that makes you a much more valuable individual. The article getting published is just icing on the cake, and that's more about helping with your perceived value, you know, David?
14: I guess the thing that's running through my mind, Tom, is we have a very diverse listening audience. And so there are definitely people who are in administrative positions, tribal leadership, healthcare leadership. We've got people across that whole range of disciplines who are tuning in, people in the financial sector. But there's also a large listening audience who may be blue-collar workers. They may be working, let's say, in housekeeping in a casino. They may be working in some other tribal establishment. They may be in a establishment that's not run by a tribal entity. And I'm just trying to put myself in their position as they're tuning in today, and they're saying, well, you know, how am I going to be more invaluable in the housekeeping staff if I'm reading journals or writing about what I'm doing? It doesn't seem that that's valued at all in this culture. It's just how fast I can work.
15: Well, that's a great point, and I have a story that I think will blow you away. Someone just like you're talking about, this individual who was in my study, was the number two guy at a big company.
14: Mm-hmm.
15: But when he started out, he was in the equivalent of the mailroom, you know?
14: Okay, right.
15: He was really down there. I'll bet you some of the blue-collar listeners that you're talking about would look down on this individual,
14: mm-hmm.
15: right?
14: Mm-hmm.
15: Anyway, what he did was he decided, maybe he either came to him or he got advice from someone. He decided that he was going to join a trade organization. There was a kind of a trade / networking organization that had to do with his industry that he was in.
14: Mm-hmm.
15: So he got involved in that trade organization and joined a couple of committees and started doing things,
14: uh-huh.
15: started getting involved and meeting people. Well, this went on for a couple of years, and his boss, who was the COO,
14: mm-hmm.
15: he was sitting at a table at one of these trade conferences, and there was another individual sitting at the same table who was another high-end executive.
14: Uh-huh.
15: And he asked, you know, hi, I'm so-and-so, what's your name? He goes, oh, I'm so-and-so from this company. And he said, wow, I know someone from your company, and his name is Joe Schmo. And Joe Schmo, wow, he must be a great manager at your company because he just knocks it out of the park on these committees. He's such a hard worker. He knows so much about what he's doing. And the COOs, he had no idea who this guy was talking about, but he wrote down the name. And he said, yeah, he's a very good, we're lucky to have him. He went back to his secretary, and he said, find this guy. And she said, oh, you know, he's down in the mailroom. He said, he's what? Not anymore. He came up to his office. The guy got promoted immediately. And I don't think it took more than a couple of years before he was on the executive track. And the point I'm trying to make there is that there's more than one way to skin a cat.

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6: Welcome back to American Indian Living. Dr. David DeRose here with Tom Corley. Tom has been sharing with us his years of experience in the financial field. He's a CPA, he's an author, and he's helping individuals really tap into secrets of success when it comes to finances. Tom, I was excited when you mentioned in the last segment that you've got a lot of free resources that my listeners can take advantage of. Tell us again how someone could benefit from that material.
7: Sure. At richhabits.net, I create these free reports. There's so much, even though my book is only 90 pages, David, there are probably at least two full filing cabinets, one here and one at home, full of information on this data. So I am constantly churning out information on the data from my research on how wealthy people get wealthy. And so a lot of these turn up as free reports.
6: Mm-hmm.
7: On, like, I just put out another free report on the 35 facts you should know about every one of your relationships. And this came about because of my research. The wealthy people, they said, hey, you know, you've got to know, really know your contacts. If you got to develop the relationship, and the way to do that is you have to know your contacts. And so there's certain information that's helpful there that will tell you what information you should know and why.
6: You definitely got my interest on this one. In other words, you're talking, when you say contacts, you're not talking about relatives. You're talking about people that you contact in the business world. Is that right?
7: That's right. And it's not just the business world. It's not just your customers, clients. It's not just your employees. You just never know who your future customer will be, client, employee, or employer.
6: Hmm.
7: So it's important to gather information on anyone you want to gather information on. So if you meet someone, you say, hey, David DeRose is a very interesting fellow. I'm going to gather some information on him. And then wealthy people have certain strategies that they use to gather that information, which we can talk about, but they have three particular strategies. When they gather the information, they gather certain types of information. I call it reconnaissance when they gather this information on their contacts. And by gathering all of this information, it helps tee up the ball for something that I call the life event call. When something happens, you make this life event call, and boom, it makes the relationship so much stronger.
6: Well, Tom, you're great at throwing out little bits of information that want us to know a lot more. You mentioned three strategies. You've got to tell us those before we go on.
7: Oh, no problem. These three are really interesting. I call them the hello call, the happy birthday call, and the life event call.
6: Mm-hmm.
7: What wealthy people do, and I've done this, David, by the way, I use the hello call and the life event call

0: I made $60,000 in 3 hours, and I'll tell you how. The hello call is to wealthy people is about reconnaissance. If I decide I want to know more about David DeRosa, because I'm now, you're a sapling, David, and now I'm going to plant, you're a sapling, I'm going to plant into the ground, and I'm going to turn into a redwood. There's, the way to do that is by knowing as much about you as I possibly can. So I make these hello calls, and they're intended to, they're reconnaissance missions. I'm calling you, say, once every 2 or 3 months to get information on you. Now, the happy birthday call is, keeps your life, your relationships on what I call life support, because at least once a year, you're going to be making a happy birthday call to someone. And it has to be a call. You can't text, you can't email. If it's a valuable relationship, you've got to call them.
1: Mm-hmm.
0: Now, the interesting thing about happy birthday calls, because when I uncovered this in sometime in 2006, when I was doing my research, I started following the happy birthday call. And there's an interesting thing I've been tracking, a stat that I call the reciprocal happy birthday call.
1: Mm.
0: And 20% of the time, my relationships call me back.
1: Mm-hmm.
0: On, they say, hey, Tom, I wanted to wish you a happy birthday.
1: Mm-hmm.
0: So now it, that takes your relationships off of life support, David, because now, you know, it's not just once a year, it's twice a year, and you have more of an opportunity to get to know that person better. The life event call, this is the one where you're at the 1 yard line and you bring in that big linebacker, and he plows right through and he gets a touchdown. The life event call is that big linebacker in life, because when you do the happy birthday calls and the hello calls and you gather information, the life event call is the way to leverage that information. You might find out something happened to your contact. It might be a wedding. It might be a new birth. And so you get an opportunity to send out a card or go to a wake or go to the church or the synagogue to just to be there.
1: Mm-hmm.
0: For the life event, to be present at their life event in some way, shape, or form, either over the phone or, in person. And the way I made $60,000 off of this is really interesting. I met an individual at a networking event.
1: Mm-hmm.
0: And he was a number two guy or three guy at a pharmaceutical company, a big one in New Jersey.
1: Okay.
0: So I said, I want to get to know this guy because I want to make money off of him. That I won't beat around the bush. That's what I was thinking.
1: Mm-hmm.
0: So I said, I'm going to use some of these strategies. So I started doing the hello call. And that worked great for about 6 months until he decided to contact that. He told the secretary, this guy's just trying to get information on me. I know what he's up to. He's just trying to get information so that, he can make money off of me. And so the next 3 or 4 hello calls I made, David, were to his secretary because she wouldn't let me through.
1: Huh.
0: Anyway, I started thinking to myself, boy, this sounded great talking to the millionaires in theory, but it doesn't really work in the real world. That was my thinking anyway.
1: Uh-huh.
0: Well, one day I'm reading the newspaper in South Jersey, and I noticed an article. I had gathered enough information on this contact that I knew his kids, I knew his wife's name, I knew where they went to school and where they lived. And I noticed an article in the paper about this 11-year-old kid who made it to the regional finals of a free throw shooting contest. David was his own kid.
1: Mm-hmm.
0: So I cut it out, the article, and the next day, I think that was a Sunday, and the next day was a Monday, I called him up, and of course I got his secretary, and she was blocking me.
1: Mm-hmm.
0: And I said, okay, look, I have an article here about his son, Matt, and I want to send it to him. It's about the free throw shooting contest. So do you have a fax number that I can send to? Yes, here's the fax number. I sent it off. David, I got a call from this guy in 5 minutes thanking me for the article. But then for 25 minutes, he spent telling me about the free throw shooting contest.
1: Uh-huh.
0: And at the end of our call, which, by the way, I was trying to get him off the phone because I'm busy too, he says, hey, I seem to recall that you mentioned you do financial planning. Now, David, if I said it once, I said it every time we had a hello call. So maybe 20 times,
1: uh-huh.
0: maybe 10 times. And I said, yes. I was laughing to myself. I do financial planning. He said, well, could you come to my office next week? I've got something I'd like you to take care of. It's an old 401k. So I go to his office the next week, and I'm sitting there, and we're making small talk. And then he pushes over a piece of paper, and I look at it, and it's an old 401k for about $1.4 million. Now, that translates into about $60,000 in commissions for me. And that's when I realized this stuff works. And I hadn't even thought about writing the book at that point, because I just created the Rich Habits Training Program, and I was doing training sessions. So that was one of the things that made me realize this stuff really does work.
1: Well, you know what's exciting to me about what you're sharing, Tom, is we have people who tune into this show with all kinds of different motivations, you know, things that really make them tick as far as their life. Some of them are tuning in and they're saying, you know, what you're talking about is right down my alley. I mean, my finances are in trouble. I need some of these financial insights. There's other people listening and they're saying, you know, I need to be closer to people. I want to make more of a difference in people's lives. I want to give back more effectively. And as I'm listening through their ears, I hear someone saying, you know what? Here's a way for me to get closer to people. I'm not interested in making a lot more money. Maybe I'm comfortable with where I'm at, regardless of how much or how little that is. But I see I can make more of a difference in people's lives if I stay more connected with them. Is that one of the messages that you're really giving us?
0: Yeah, and it's interesting you brought it up because, you know, I'm a CPA, I'm a certified financial planner, and I have a tax background, and I wrote a book. So everybody thinks, wow, it's going to be just one of those financial self-help books. And when they start reading it, they realize this guy's talking about how to lose weight. He's talking about eating right. He's talking about how to develop strong relationships. What does that have to do with money? But it's all interrelated because, David, while we are all pursuing to make more money in life, we have to work. What we really are after is happiness. It's happiness. We want to be happy. And when are we happiest? Well, we're happiest when we're doing the right things in life and we have good relationships and we don't have to worry about money and our kids are doing well and everything is going well in life. And the reason everything goes well for certain people and not for others is because certain people have rich habits and certain people have poverty habits. And that's what it really boils down to.
1: Well, Tom, we're going to have to slip away shortly, but we've got more time in the show, and you do have a book. We mentioned it earlier in the program. Tell us once more, if someone is just able to catch a few minutes, we still want them to know how to get the book, or if they don't want to go for the book, they can at least get some of your free reports. Give us that information once more.
0: Sure. You go to www.richhabits.net, and you can get my book. You can get the hard copy version, or you can get the e-book, the electronic version. You could also download all sorts of free reports. There's even quizzes, David. I have, if you're a parent and you want to find out if you're raising your kids to be financially successful in life, there's a parent success quiz that was in the Christian Science Monitor, a big, organization that has 17 million hits on their website every day. So they published that article, that quiz. And then there's the financial success quiz. You can find out real quick if you're on the right track by taking that quiz. And then on the blog, my Rich Habits blog, there's about 200 different pieces of information you can download for free.
1: Great. And that's all at richhabits.com?
0: Richhabits.net.
1: .net.
0: Yep.
1: Okay, richhabits.net. And Tom, before we break away just for a minute or two, you were telling us earlier in the show about this junk food connection. Is there any research that if people change their diet, that actually that improves their financial status other than just saving money at the grocery store?
0: There is no research that I've found, but I will tell you this, David. I'm not the only one that's had an epiphany about this. Mayor Bloomberg has, and he's been fighting that sugar drinks for the last couple of months.
1: Listen, Tom. You got great information, a lot of really cutting-edge insights. We've got more with Tom Corley coming up. I'm Dr. DeRose. The show you're listening to is American Indian Living, and we're not done. Tom got some other great cutting-edge information that'll be coming up in our final segment. Stay tuned. More coming up. I'm Dr. DeRose. We'll be back.
2: 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That's 1-800-775-4673. We'll be right back after this.
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1: Welcome back to American Indian Living. We're in the home stretch of our show today, final segment of the program. We're speaking about the vital connection between physical health and financial health. Although we've been speaking about the latter in great detail, I just want to remind you of the data that's out there. If you look at what we call epidemiologic data, data on people groups and their health, time and time again, socioeconomic status, where you stand financially, where you stand in the workplace, these things emerge as powerful predictors of physical, mental, emotional health. And Tom is really trying to help us tap into some things that can make a difference in that arena. Tom, we've spoken a number of times on the show, or at least alluded to the fact, that there are some strategies that wealthy people use to accomplish their goals. We haven't really spoken about what those strategies are. Can you help us?
0: David, this is this whole topic to me was an awakening because I was taught what goals were some broad objective that you set, and you can have 5-year goals, and you can have which are long term goals. You could have short term goals or annual goals, and then. My understanding of a goal was, set some type of objective.
1: Mm-hmm.
0: Now, a lot of people, when you start talking about the goal setting process, their eyes gloss over. And there's a good reason for that, David, because most people fail in achieving their goals.
1: Mm-hmm.
0: And because of that, they've given up on the goal setting process.
1: Mm.
0: But what I found out, and I was one of those, I said, this stuff doesn't really work. Setting a goal doesn't work. What I found out in my research was why it doesn't work. The why is important.
1: Tell us.
0: To rich people, a goal is only a goal when it has two things. One, a 100% chance of achievability.
1: Uh-huh.
0: And number two, physical activity.
1: Hmm.
0: And here's where the interesting thing comes in about goal setting by wealthy people. They know something that we don't know. They know that a wish is not a goal, and wishes don't come true. A goal is only a goal when there's some physical activity to it. And one of the, I call it the artichoke strategy. You create a wish. Whatever your wish is,
1: okay,
0: is your artichoke. If you want that wish to come true, you have to peel away the leaves, the variables, the things that will make your wish come true. You have to identify them. You peel away the leaves, and then you get to the heart of the artichoke. And that heart of the artichoke is the physical activity that's required in order to make your wish come true. Let me give you an example. I do these learning sessions, and one of the learning sessions, I had an insurance agent, who's a property and casualty agent, but he was just trying to get into the life insurance business. So he came to the learning session because he was failing at achieving his goal, and that was what the topic was. He wanted to find out maybe if I knew something nobody else did. So he came to my session along with about 35 other people. And we talked about goals, and I talked to them about a wish is not a goal, and a goal is only a goal if there's some physical activity. So he comes up to me afterwards. She says, I really get it now. I've been making a wish. I haven't been setting a goal. And I said, yeah, and wishes don't come true, but goals do to wealthy people.
1: Mm-hmm.
0: So the next day he came to my office, and we sat down, and we took apart his artichoke. We took apart his wish. We broke it down from his wish was an additional $100,000 in life insurance commissions that was his old goal.
1: Mm-hmm.
0: He had failed to achieve that 4 years in a row. In fact, he never got more than $25,000 in commission. We sat down and we peeled that artichoke down to the nub, to the heart. And what was at the heart of his wish was the goal. And the goal was an additional 10 telemarketing phone calls every day. So he took that information and he made these 10 telemarketing phone calls. He had somebody do it. They generated a number of meetings, and they generated the number of contracts that were necessary for him to make his $100,000. But here's the interesting thing, David.
1: Mm-hmm.
0: He calls me up after 6 months and he said, I just blew past my $100,000 in commission.
1: Mm-hmm.
0: And I said, you're kidding. He said, yep, I blew past it. I'm ratcheting it up to 30 calls a day.
1: Wow.
0: He called me at the end of the year, and he was close to $230,000 in life insurance commissions. He had so much in the pipeline that he told me for the last 2 months, I haven't been making the phone calls.
1: Uh-huh.
0: And I won't need to for the next year and a half. So these things work. These strategies work. This goal setting strategy is one. Think about the rich habits as a big pizza pie. This is one bite out of one slice.
1: Mm-hmm.
0: This little strategy that wealthy people use, and I have a whole bunch of them in the book and on my website that I talk about. These things actually work. People are doing these things. There's a reason why wealthy people are wealthy.
1: Well, what I appreciate so much, Tom, about what you're saying is don't just set goals as far as what outcomes you would like to see. Those are not totally under your control, but you're saying, what can I specifically do that will help me accomplish that goal? What can I make a priority of doing? And that's totally under your control. Is that the essence of the message?
0: That's it, and that's why wealthy people achieve 100% of their goals, and that's why their wishes do come true. Because when you break down the wish to its component parts, the goals, you can say, it's very easy to start the day and say, my goal is to make 10 telemarketing phone calls a day. It's completely within your control.
1: Mm-hmm.
0: Then it's a goal. If it's not within your control, it's not a goal. It's a wish, and wishes don't come true.
1: Wow, that's a powerful distinction. It's interesting you mentioned that because we use a lot of the same terminology when we speak about health behavior change. People often set their focus on what they want their cholesterol to be or how much weight they want to lose. But I say, you can't just go in the corner and lose weight. What are you going to do? And it, again, is that same message. It's the behavior that you're going to change to accomplish things. It's true in the physical realm as it is in the financial, isn't it?
0: Oh, it is, David. So everything is actually about our thoughts and our beliefs.
1: Mm.
0: And what Rich Habits is really trying to do is change your thoughts and change your beliefs by changing your actions. Because when you start adopting some of these rich habits, and all it takes is getting rid of two bad habits and adopting two rich habits, your life completely changes, your mindset completely changes, the way you think goes from negative to positive, your confidence grows, your enthusiasm grows, good things start to manifest themselves. I don't pretend to know why, because I don't understand how the subconscious mind works and how the great ether sends us these, manifest these ideas and creative ideas and things, but they happen. And if you do the right things every single day, they happen in more frequency.
1: Tom, let me ask you this. There's folks that perhaps have just tuned in this final segment. They've heard you speaking about rich habits, poor habits. Give us the website once more, and then give us a few more insights that people could take home with them.
0: Sure. The website is www.richhabits.net. And as I mentioned before, there's all sorts of freebies you can get on there, free reports, quizzes that you can take to see if you're on the right financial track. And then the blog, Rich Habits blog, I have a lot of stuff on there. Some of the takeaways are this, David. 20 to 30 minutes a day of career-related or educational-related or self-improvement reading. Do it yourself if you're an adult. If you're a parent, mandate that your kids do it.
1: Mm.
0: They should be doing this early on because it becomes a habit, a good habit, and then it stays with them for life. 20 to 30 minutes a day of aerobic exercise. Aerobic exercise is good for the heart. It's good for the brain. It forces in oxygen throughout your body, which is good for the body, good for the metabolism. And it gives you more energy, helps you lose weight, and that means fewer ailments like diabetes, heart
1: mm-hmm.
0: disease, and fewer sick days.
1: Mm-hmm.
0: And the last thing I'll give you is, I know this is, I call it the Rich Habits Saving Strategy, and it is living below your means. You have to teach your kids right out of the gate when they start earning to put aside 20% and live off of the 80%.
1: Hmm.
0: If you force them to do that, they are living below their means. And the reason why most people in America are struggling financially is because they don't.
1: Wow. So something as simple as, no matter how limited your means are, stashing aside 20% of that, huh?
0: Yeah, it's a habit. It becomes a habit.
1: Wow. Tom Corley, you have shared with us a lot of great information. Tom, a CPA, financial educator, author, richhabits.net is where you can get more information, free information, as well as a copy of Tom's book. I'm Dr. David DeRose. I'm hoping that today's show has really contributed to your entire outlook on physical, emotional, spiritual health because you're more focused on being financially well. I'm Dr. David DeRose, for all of us, wishing you the very best of health.

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1: Today we're studying from Galatians chapter 1, and I'll read verses 13 and 14. For you have heard of my former conduct in Judaism, Paul writes, how I persecuted the church of God beyond measure and tried to destroy it. And I advanced in Judaism beyond many of my contemporaries in my own nation, being more exceedingly zealous for the traditions of my fathers. You know, a lot of people feel that as long as you're really sincere about your belief system, well, that's good enough. It doesn't matter what you believe, as long as you're sincere. But that kind of thinking stems from the belief that there's really no such thing as objective spiritual truth, that one system of belief is as good as the next, because none of them are true anyway. So, according to the Bible, is sincerity the only thing God is looking for? Absolutely not. If you'd visited the city of Jerusalem back in the first century, you would have been hard-pressed to find a more sincere man than Saul of Tarsus. He actually had permits, letters of commendation from the temple, allowing him to persecute the early Christian church. I persecuted the church of God beyond measure and tried to destroy it, he says. And I was more exceedingly zealous for the traditions of my fathers. Saul of Tarsus was sincere, but he was sincerely wrong. Take a look around at all the competing belief systems on our planet, and logic alone will tell you they can't all be right. I know that's not a popular thing to say in the postmodern era, but it's true. They simply can't all be right. One religion tells you you go straight to purgatory when you die. Another one says you float off to a higher plane of existence. And another one says you come back as another form of life. Either somebody's making a big mistake or everybody's making a mistake, because those can't all be true. And the level of sincerity exhibited by the followers of a religious tradition is not an accurate gauge of how true a religion is. It's entirely possible to be very sincere and yet sincerely wrong. Just ask Saul on the day that he met Jesus on the road to Damascus, and he'd tell you that himself. In fact, that's exactly what he's telling us right here in this passage. So, how do you know the difference? I mean, given the thousands of alternatives, even among Christians, how do you know who's telling the truth? Well, it's really pretty simple to figure out. God is telling the truth, and He reveals it right here in this book. Get to know what God says on a subject, not by picking and choosing your Bible passages like it's some sort of a cosmic buffet, but by honestly reading and listening. And read the whole Bible. I think you'll be pleasantly surprised by just how clearly God speaks for Himself. And you're going to find that when it comes to sincerity, it's hard to beat the sincerity of a God who gives His life on a cross. Because not only is God sincere, He's also the way, the truth, and the life. And that means sticking with God's opinion is always going to be the better way to live.

tragedy appeared from out of nowhere on July the 14th, 1999, as workers were lowering a section of the new Milwaukee Brewers Stadium into place. When the crane toppled to the ground, three iron workers were killed and five were injured. Accidents happen, but how do you react when the unthinkable occurs? Is God good even in times of loss? 1 Peter chapter 4 says, "Beloved, think it not strange concerning the fiery trial which is to try you, as though some strange thing happened unto you. But rejoice, inasmuch as ye are partakers of Christ's sufferings, that when his glory shall be revealed, ye may be glad also with exceeding joy." That's a tough one. You don't usually feel like rejoicing in difficult moments, but settle it in your heart that today you'll trust God no matter what. God is still good. He's still good even in tough times. John Bradshaw, It Is Written.

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0: This is It Is Written. I'm John Bradshaw. Thanks for joining me. When it comes to matters of faith, matters of the Bible, faith in God is by very definition a rather intellectual exercise. That is to say, what does the Bible say? And beyond that, what does the Bible mean? However, faith in God is faith in God. It's not just about a belief system. A person who has faith in God enters into a relationship with an individual. So, far from simply the intellect being involved, the emotions are and must be involved when it comes to matters of faith. How can a person be emotionally healthy? And how does that, or even does that, affect our relationship with God? We're going to find that out today because my guest, my special guest, is Dr. Neil Nedley, the president of Nedley Health Solutions. Dr. Nedley, thanks for being here. Welcome to It Is Written.
1: Thank you. Great to be here, John.
0: Intelligence.
1: Yes.
0: It's not just about the mind, it's about the emotions, because I'm hearing more and more, and I'm hearing quite a bit of it from you, about emotional intelligence.
1: Yes.
0: Now, what's that?
1: Emotional intelligence is really five things. Knowing our emotions, in other words, being aware of what we are feeling and why, precisely why we're feeling that way. Secondly, managing our emotions. People with low emotional intelligence are managed by their emotions. People with high emotional intelligence still have emotions, but they are managing those emotions.
0: That's a really key point, that, isn't it?
1: It is.
0: Not being
1: is.
0: Controlled by, but controlling your emotions.
1: Exactly. And okay. Controlling your emotions is also vital for part of the psychological good life that's being emerging in a lot of studies called self-control.
0: Mm.
1: Those who have self-control actually psychologically are far better off than those who don't. The key element of that is managing our emotions. That's part of self-control.
0: And what are the other three?
1: The third one is recognizing emotions in others and really having some empathy towards others, which is part of recognizing emotions in others. Fourth is managing relationships with others. And then five, in the word emotion, is the word motion. And so the fifth part of emotional intelligence

0: is motivating yourself to achieve your goals.
1: What are we talking about when we talk about our emotions? They are joy, sadness. What you tell
0: me? Sure. Actually, calm is an emotion too. Sometimes we think calm is not feeling, but no, the emotion of feeling calm is actually normally a good thing. Bitterness,
1: okay.
0: Sadness, disappointment.
1: Okay. So why is emotional intelligence important?
0: Well, IQ is our capacity to learn, retain, and apply knowledge. And emotional intelligence is being able to manage our emotions, to know them, manage our relationships with others, and proper motivation.
1: Do we need to make a big deal out of this, or can't people just be people?
0: Oh, people can be people. I'm not saying that we shouldn't be ourselves and be people, but we should actually be balanced people and in control of ourselves.
1: Is not being managed by your emotions, but managing your emotions.
0: Exactly.
1: Right.
0: We all go through nuisances of life. Studies show that successful and enjoyable living is much more connected to emotional intelligence than general intelligence.
1: Okay, that's key. You can be someone who's emotionally intelligent, but you can lose your grip.
0: You can lose your grip.
1: And bad consequences.
0: And what is ideal, I mean, not only is it ideal, but it really ramps it up, is when we have comprehensive emotional intelligence all the time. Mm. And it's possible. Not only is it possible, it is something that every human being can actually achieve.
1: How do you take this thing under, get your emotions under control and function really positively?
0: There's two main ways. One of the ways that often, you know, studies focus in on too is what we're putting into our body and what we're doing with our body. So, for instance, if you're on a regular exercise program, it helps your emotional intelligence. If you're getting adequate sleep, it helps your emotional intelligence. If you're eating the right foods, it helps the emotional intelligence. So those are important, but it turns out not the most important. As important as those are, the most important thing affecting our emotional intelligence is our beliefs, our evaluation of events, the way we think about problems, and our silent self-talk. This is the moment-by-moment messages we give ourselves. That is the most crucial aspect to emotional intelligence.
1: But you can eat your way to healthier emotions?
0: A few years ago, there was a businessman who won the contract for the California prisons. The first thing he did was he had a nutritionist interview the prisoners coming in to the California State Prison. And the nutritionist told them what they were eating could actually have an effect on their emotions and emotional intelligence. And it turns out that the diet that she was recommending, and of course there's scientific backing for this, was a plant-based diet. And some prisoners thought it was punishment enough to be in prison, but to be on a plant-based diet would be cruel and unusual punishment, so they chose the typical American diet. But it turns out over 90% of the prisoners chose the plant-based diet, meaning that she was a good educator, and they were motivated to try this diet. Within a few weeks, they mentioned how, you know, if for anyone who's been in a prison, there are stressful things that happen in that prison from the other prisoners and from the guards and herding the prisoners around and a lot of stressful things. But they noticed that they were able to manage their emotions and they were able to talk to the security guard. Even if they were upset, they were able to talk to him in measured tones and the security guard actually listened to them. And they said, you know what? I think if I were eating like this on the outside, I probably never would have ended up in there. The people that got out, it was actually a correctional facility. And so they were corrected to a large part in regards to what they were putting into their body. So it can have a crucial impact.
1: Controlling your emotions. 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This is It Is Written. I'm John Bradshaw. Thank you for joining me today. I'm being joined by Dr. Neil Nedley, the president of Nedley Health Solutions, and today we're discussing emotional intelligence. We hear about IQ, but what about EQ? We're learning that a person can be in control of their emotions rather than be controlled by their emotions. And Dr. Nedley, there are so many people who loathe themselves because they lose their temper, or there are people who wish that they could be up because they continually seem to be in a funk. Mm-hmm. And I know that right now lights are going on and people are saying, you mean I don't have to be a slave to my emotions?
0: No, absolutely not. In fact, we have the evidence in just 10 days. Now, it's a comprehensive program, but, you know, for instance, right now, even as we're speaking here, I'm running a 10-day program for those with severe depression and anxiety. One of the tests they take is an emotional intelligence test when they come in. And when they leave, they'll take it again 10 days later. Our program enhances the frontal lobe, analyzes the way they think, those sorts of things. It's not specifically for EQ, but what happens in the average mentally ill individual is their emotional intelligence goes up by well over 2 standard deviations. They start out below average in general, and they end up in the top 20 percentile of the country in most instances. So not only do they leave depression and anxiety free, they also are poised for success on a level that's far higher than people who've never suffered from depression and anxiety. So the point is, in 10 days, if you focus in on it in the right way, it can dramatically change for the better. So emotional intelligence can be learned. It's not just inherited.
1: If I believe a certain race of people have no right to live, this is going to dramatically affect the way I express my emotions, hate, persecution, or that may be not an emotion, and that's going to affect how I act out towards people.
0: Yes. Okay.
1: If I believe in love your neighbor as yourself, mm-hmm. surely then that's going to impact my emotions.
0: Exactly.
1: Okay, I can
0: exactly.
1: see that. What was number two?
0: Our evaluation of events.
1: Meaning something happened, and how do I perceive that and weigh that up?
0: Exactly.
1: Explain that.
0: What we want to do is to be very objective in our evaluation of events.
1: For instance, that lady who served me at the checkout, mm-hmm. she was rude. She had an attitude towards me. I'm so ticked off. However, somebody else says, you know, I saw that she had just dropped a box on her toe and she was under some stress, and therefore, mm-hmm. is this what we're talking about, evaluating events?
0: Our bad emotions are not caused by things outside of ourselves entirely.
1: Okay.
0: For instance, if the person was very rude to you at the counter, what you need to recognize is for you to get upset at that, you have to actually not only be treated rudely, but you have to allow that individual to get you upset.
1: That's true. You have to make
0: so
1: a decision, don't you?
0: There's a decision and there's a thought-making process there.
1: That's really interesting.
0: And part of emotional intelligence is recognizing that we are actually responsible for our own emotions.
1: Point three and point four, evaluating events, that's learning to look objectively at things that have taken place and not loading an event with the kind of baggage that's going to weigh you down emotionally.
0: Mm-hmm.
1: What was three and four?
0: The way we think about problems. When you have a practical problem, for instance, your car breaks down and you're in the middle of having to get to work on time, and it's very crucial for you to get to work on time. That's a practical problem. But if you have an emotional reaction to that problem, of such where you're so angry and upset that you can't even wisely help direct people to get your car off of the road and to the side, and you're so emotionally upset that you can't think properly to how it's going to get fixed, that's going to be a major issue. Mm-hmm. And so often people, when they have a problem, they actually introduce another problem that is often worse, and that is their emotional reaction to it. And when they realize, hey, that practical problem is going to be there, whether I'm miserable about it or not, so why not just give up my misery over it. Mm. And then they can actually think far better, actually be far more better relationship partners, and they can actually get to the root of the problem often and correct it far better.
1: Point four?
0: Point four is our silent self-talk. Those are the moment-by-moment messages we give ourselves.
1: Okay.
0: And here's the issue in regards to that. Our feelings, actually, what we think has more to do with our emotions than what is happening in our life. What a lot of people don't realize is research has documented that negative thoughts which cause emotional turmoil nearly always contain gross distortions. Mm. On the surface, it appears valid, but often when we have these very negative emotions, we have some irrational beliefs. Our thinking often is twisted or just plain wrong, and actually twisted thinking is a major cause of suffering.
1: Boy, there's so much we could talk about here, but I want to get to how we think, how a person can learn to think positively and productively, and we're going to see how this powerfully impacts one's relationship with God. Learning to think straight and be emotionally intelligent. More in just a moment.
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1: A Mayo Clinic study has found that pessimists have higher death rates over a 30-year period than do optimistic people. The Mayo Clinic says, optimism is the belief that good things will happen to you and that negative events are temporary setbacks to be overcome. That's a lot like Romans 8:28, isn't it? Which says that all things work together for good to them that love God, to them who are called according to His purpose. That's not to say everything that happens is going to make you happy. But faith in God enables you to believe that things are going to work out okay in the end. Why? Because God's in charge. You can afford to look on the bright side because God is ultimately going to work things out okay. And that kind of optimism can lead to a very long life. I'm John Bradshaw for It Is Written. Let's live today by every word. This is It Is Written. I'm John Bradshaw, joined today by Dr. Neil Nedley. Dr. Nedley, we're talking about emotional intelligence, how to manage your emotions rather than being governed by your emotions.
0: Yes.
1: We've talked about some fascinating things in just a second. I want you to tell me how to think straight.
0: Okay.
1: But give me an example of somebody who was confronted with a negative situation, rather than caving into the situation and just bottoming out. They approached it in a positive light with good consequences.
0: Well, a good ancient example is actually Paul and Silas. You know, they were taken against their will. They had done nothing wrong deserving of this. They were beaten 39 times with a cat of nine tails. And then they were put on an irregular dirt floor, not a nice even floor. Their feet were put up in stocks.
1: Yeah, that's a bad scene.
0: And you would think that they would be crying uncontrollably in prison and saying, why us, Lord?
1: And in fact, this was in Philippi, and they had gone there, I think it's Acts chapter 16, they'd gone there to do God's work.
0: Yes.
1: They followed God's leading to the city to do this great work for God, and all they get for it is this.
0: Exactly.
1: And how would you react?
0: Yeah.
1: You know?
0: Instead, they had happy looks on their faces, and they were singing praises to God. And what that demonstrates is that our thoughts have much more to do about how we're feeling than what is actually happening in our life. So what was happening in their life, they should be feeling terrible.
1: Sure.
0: But their thoughts were not pop psychology thoughts. Pop psychology might say, imagine you're on a beach in Hawaii.
1: Right.
0: That would have worked for no more than 1.2 seconds.
1: That's right.
0: But they were thinking true and accurate thoughts. And those true and accurate thoughts were so powerful that even under the most torturesome conditions, they could have a happy look on their face and they could sing praises to God. That's how powerful the thoughts are.
1: Isn't it true? I've done this in group sittings. Isn't it true that you can choose to feel miserable and very quickly you're miserable? If you focus in on something
0: right.
1: and you think of something negative, very quickly.
0: Yeah.
1: At the same time, you can choose to think positive thoughts. And I mean productive, not airy-fairy stuff.
0: No, that's right. They have to be accurate thoughts, but they can be on the positive side. And what we have a tendency to do is think of only one side of the equation and not balance it out with the whole better worldview that would help our emotions.
1: There's a lot of poor me, I didn't deserve this, life is so unfair.
0: Mm-hmm.
1: And that doesn't tend to make positive, productive, healthy people.
0: No, and what we need to realize is if we live in this world, we are going to be treated unfairly.
1: That's true.
0: Sometimes very significantly. I mean, this is a world of sin. To me, I get excited when I actually am treated fairly because I expect that in this world of sin, we're just going to be treated unfairly at times. But how we deal with the fact that we are being treated unfairly has a lot to do with our emotional intelligence.
1: So how do we learn to think straight, to think right, to think healthily? And because this here is going to, this is life-changing stuff.
0: Yes.
1: Walk us through some of these ways that we can think straight. That's my terminology.
0: The first thing we need to do is to analyze our thoughts. So we're not going to be able to think straight unless we are able to actually analyze the thoughts that we have.
1: Now that sounds like something only someone with a PhD could do.
0: Sometimes the people that have the most difficulty, I've noticed it, are really into the National Football League. So I'll give them an example that they can understand.
1: All right.
0: I'll say, listen to the John Madden in your thoughts. You know how there's a big, you know, event that occurs, you know, the big play. John Madden goes and then he explains and slows it down and says, okay, now this happened because of this and this happened because of that. And so it's all laid out.
1: All right.
0: So when things happen, listen to the John Madden in your thoughts and analyze what happened.
1: What really happened.
0: Secondly, you have to look for distortions in your thoughts.
1: What is a distortion in your thoughts?
0: Turns out there's 10 different ways of distorted thinking.
1: Oh.
0: And so all or nothing thinking, for instance, most of the time is distorted. An example of that would be a patient that I had that came to me who was a successful business person, but he ran for Congress and he lost the race. And he comes to me and he says, Dr. Nedley, I lost the race for Congress. I am a big zero. That's all or nothing thinking. Just because you lose a race doesn't mean you're a big zero. Just because you get a divorce doesn't mean you're a big zero. Just because you flunked a test doesn't mean you're a big zero. But that's where all or nothing thinking leads to.
1: Okay.
0: And it can happen the other way around as well, where just because I hit a home run that my team won the World Series, I'm the most valuable player. And there's nobody better than me. That's actually a setup for an emotional disaster as well. And so both of them are actually distorted thoughts that are going to lead to problems.
1: Okay.
0: And then there's other things like a mental filter. You know, example of this is someone who came to one of our programs recently. He says, you know, my life is just, it's just terrible. And I said, well, explain. He says, my wife nags. I've got bills piling up. My boss yells at me almost constantly. And furthermore, I'm going bald and I'm short and fat. And that was his side of the equation. As we continued the conversation, I realized he had a wife who was very attractive. He actually had kids that he had a good relationship with. He was actually enjoyed his church. He had good friends. And even though he was short and fat, he could still walk and feed himself.
1: So how did he get this thing so far out of whack? And what could he do to adjust this? This just takes looking at this with new eyes, right?
0: That's right. When you have a mental filter, you have to be intentional and forceful for looking for evidence that supports a different way of thinking.
1: Glass half full, glass half empty.
0: That's right.
1: You can learn to look on the positive side.
0: Yes.
1: Wow.
0: And sometimes it does take time. It has to be intentional and forceful. You know, Joseph suffered from PTSD, post-traumatic stress disorder. He could smell the smells of the pit. He could hear the exact voices. He knew what those brothers did. When he was faced with them of having all of that poor emotional reaction, he refused to have a mental filter. And he was an intentional and forceful for searching for a different way of thinking about his brothers.
1: Hmm.
0: And it took him time, but he found that different way of thinking about his brothers. And that's when he revealed himself and that great family moment occurred.
1: What's some other ways to learn to think To learn to think.
0: Overgeneralization would be another one.
1: They all treat me that way. Is that an overgeneralization?
0: That's an overgeneralization. My roommate in college, I remember he had his eye on a girl for about 6 months before he mustered up enough courage to ask her out. And when he comes back and she turned him down, you know, he's ready to cry. And he says, Neil, I'm destined to be lonely and miserable the rest of my life.
1: All right.
0: And he overgeneralized two ways. One way is because she turned him down once, he knew she was always going to turn him down. Did he really know that to be true?
1: No.
0: Secondly, 100% of eligible women had identical taste to hers, and thus he would be endlessly rejected.
1: Uh-huh.
0: And so people with that cognitive distortion have a fear of rejection, fear of trying new things. And it's actually the cognitive distortion that can affect even great people.
1: Yeah, that is a distortion, isn't it?
0: When we have the ability to generalize, which is high IQ, we have a tendency to overgeneralize. And overgeneralization is going to cause emotional problems.
1: In Philippians chapter 2, verse 5, the Bible says, let this mind be in you, which was also in Christ Jesus. Verse 13, it is God which worketh in you both to will and to do of his good pleasure. So is the key here being connected to God and remaining connected to God?
0: The Bible says be transformed by the renewing of your mind. That means correcting the distorted thoughts. And David said to God, search me, try me, know my thoughts.
1: What
0: he was saying is, see if there's any distorted way. I want to know about it. I may not see the distortions, but see if you can point out the distorted ways, so that I can be led to life everlasting. And so it's not just knowing the truth as far as doctrinal teaching. The psalmist also said, well, who's going to dwell in thy tabernacle, thy holy hill? Those that walk uprightly and state the truth to themselves.
1: Mm.
0: Not just telling others the truth, but telling themselves the truth. That is really those that will be ultimately successful.
1: The wonderful thing is, We can take responsibility, implement some theoretically simple steps and practices.
0: Mm-hmm.
1: We can have new minds.
0: Exactly.
1: Think new thoughts.
0: Yeah.
1: And it can certainly be done as we allow Christ into our mind. We can start thinking his way and be healthy emotionally.
0: Bringing every thought to the captivity of Christ.
1: Amen. Dr. Nedley, thanks.
0: Thank you.
1: What a blessing to know that emotional intelligence is something you can possess. And when your mind is renewed, your relationship with God is going to be like it's never been before. It's basic. While most world religions are built around the idea of earning your way to a better future, Christianity builds its hope of forgiveness and eternal life on a relationship. It's kind of sad then that we find ourselves rushing through life, checking the news or social media while we're inhaling our breakfast. We often don't have time for God. 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Dr. Nedley, we've covered some ground today, and I wish we could have covered a whole lot more. What a magnificent topic. Thank you very much for joining me today.
0: Thank you. It's been great being here.
1: I think we'll take the opportunity to pray now. Join us, would you, as we pray together. Our Father in heaven, we can be transformed by the renewing of our mind. By your grace, we can bring into captivity every thought to the obedience of Christ. And I ask you that you would take possession of us to such an extent that our minds would be one, the mind of the believer and the mind of the great God of the universe. So sovereign Lord, I pray, give us a new mind. Let us think your way. Transform us emotionally and grow us that we can be one with you now and for all eternity. In Jesus' name we pray. Amen. Thank you so much for joining me today. I'm looking forward to seeing you again next time. Until then, please remember, it is written, man shall not live by bread alone, but by every word that proceeds from the mouth of God.
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We're in the first chapter of James today, and I want to read verses 14 and 15. Listen to this important instruction. It says, "But each one is tempted when he is drawn away by his own desires and enticed. Then when desire has conceived, it gives birth to sin. And sin, when it is full grown, brings forth death." Recently, an Afghan soldier arrived at the Bagram Airfield Hospital with a very unusual piece of shrapnel lodged in his head. A CAT scan revealed that he actually had a live round of ammunition more than 2 inches long embedded in his skull. For some reason, the 14.5-millimeter high-explosive incendiary round had not gone off, and now a team of doctors was faced with the task of removing it without setting it off. As you can imagine, it wasn't an ordinary day in the operating room. The surgeon and the anesthesiologist put on body armor for the procedure, and they went into the theater with a bomb squad. Everyone who wasn't absolutely necessary for the extraction, of course, was evacuated from the room. That story reminds me of a problem that we all face as human beings. Our planet's open rebellion against the Creator has created a lethal situation that's going to kill us all unless somebody with heavenly expertise intervenes. The wages of sin is death, the Bible says. And that's because we have willfully separated ourselves from God, the only source of life in the universe. We were created in the image of God, who describes himself as love. But now the number one image we project is self. It's a deadly situation, as James describes it. With sin lodged deep in our hearts, we've all become ticking time bombs, waiting for the unexploded round to finish us off. The lethal shot is fired when we face temptation, because our selfish orientation is almost irresistibly attracted to anything that promises to bring us pleasure. Temptation leads to lust, and then lust, when we indulge it, leads to sin. And then, tragically, the end result is death. So, here we are, with sin lodged deep inside our hearts and minds, waiting to go off with one wrong move. Fortunately, the Bible reveals God as the ultimate physician, the only one capable of extracting the deadly unexploded round from our hearts. If we confess our sin, the Bible says in 1 John 1, verse 9, He is faithful and just to forgive us our sins and to cleanse us from all unrighteousness. So that means that right now, you can either wait for the bomb in your heart to eventually go off, or you can put yourself in the nail-pierced hands of the only one qualified to help. And I don't know about you, but I'm looking at the situation thinking it's pretty obvious that letting God operate would simply be the better way to live.

What if by death to living they can thy glory see? I'll take my cross.

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Our study today is found in Daniel chapter 10 and verse 20. The Bible says, "Then said he, Knowest thou wherefore I come unto thee? And now will I return to fight with the prince of Persia. And when I am gone forth, lo, the prince of Grecia shall come." In the book of 2 Chronicles, chapter 36, you find an interesting story where Cyrus, king of Persia, declares his intention to release the children of Israel from bondage and send them back to Israel. This is very important, prophetically speaking, because Cyrus was the one who came from the east, dried up the river Euphrates, and conquered the city of Babylon. In Revelation 16, you find the same sequence of events. The Bible says the river Euphrates is dried up to prepare the way of the kings of the east. And then last day, spiritual Babylon is conquered. When the literal Old Testament Cyrus conquered Babylon, he became a liberator who allowed God's people to return to the promised land. And the Bible uses him as a type or symbol of Jesus, who will one day return to set us free from the bondage of spiritual Babylon and allow us to go to the heavenly promised land. It's a story that points us very clearly to the second coming of Christ. Now, let's take a look at the story in 2 Chronicles, because I want you to notice a very important detail. It's in 2 Chronicles chapter 36, partway through verse 22. It says, "The Lord stirred up the spirit of Cyrus, king of Persia, that he made a proclamation throughout all his kingdom, and put it also in writing, saying, Thus says Cyrus, king of Persia, All the kingdoms of the earth hath the Lord God of heaven given me, and he hath charged me to build him a house in Jerusalem, which is in Judah." Now, I want you to notice how this proclamation happened. The Bible says, "The Lord stirred up the spirit of Cyrus, king of Persia." Of course, God doesn't force anybody to do His will, but He does spend a lot of time wooing us and influencing us. And in the 10th chapter of Daniel, we get a look behind the scenes. Israel's neighbors weren't excited by the thought of Israel returning to the land of Canaan, and they were lodging protests with the king of Persia. Apparently, the king was vacillating, so Gabriel himself had gone to the palace of the king to nudge things back in the right direction. It turns out it was a pretty tough job, so heaven calls in the big guns. Michael the prince has to step in while Gabriel delivers one last prophecy to Daniel. But when Gabriel's finished that task, he's going straight back to fight with the prince of Persia. Now, that doesn't mean he's going to fight against the prince of Persia. It means he's going to fight with the prince of Persia. And of course, God wins. And even Cyrus himself knows that God has moved him to let the Israelites go. And of course, after the nation of Persia has served God on the world stage, Gabriel begins working with the next predicted kingdom, the Greeks. Sometimes I wonder what it'd be like to suddenly see what's really going on in this world. God is moving us steadily toward the second coming of Christ and the establishment of His permanent kingdom on this earth. And all around us, He's busy with things that we can't even see. We might panic after various elections or political coups. We might cringe when the rulers of this world's nations make really bad decisions. But if we could see past the apparent and watch the armies of heaven working, we'd rest easy that God is still in control and that He's put all of heaven's resources into this place so that one day soon, we can have a much better way to live.

my children free. Well, Moses did, but the Lord helped out. He sent a plague to the land about, so old Pharaoh told him to go and let him be. Well, they started out with a cloud by day and a fire by night to lead the way, but old Pharaoh suddenly decided to change his mind. So he gathered together his soldier band, got all them chariots throughout the land, said, "I'll let them Israelites go some other time."

Tragedy appeared from out of nowhere on July the 14th, 1999, as workers were lowering a section of the new Milwaukee Brewers Stadium into place. When the crane toppled to the ground, three iron workers were killed and five were injured. Accidents happen, but how do you react when the unthinkable occurs? Is God good even in times of loss? 1 Peter chapter 4 says, "Beloved, think it not strange concerning the fiery trial which is to try you, as though some strange thing happened unto you. But rejoice, inasmuch as ye are partakers of Christ's sufferings, that when his glory shall be revealed, ye may be glad also with exceeding joy." That's a tough one. You don't usually feel like rejoicing in difficult moments, but settle it in your heart that today you'll trust God no matter what. God is still good. He's still good even in tough times. John Bradshaw, It Is Written.

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1: Good morning. The overarching theme of the Bible is encompassed in those three powerful words in 1 John 4:8, God is love. Every question about God is answered in that one statement. Now, sometimes you have to probe a little deeper than maybe you expected, but always the answer to every question about God is encompassed in that one statement, God is love. God's love is the most powerful influence in all the universe. It is His motive of action. It is the pervasive influence that dictates everything God does. There's nothing God ever does that is not the direct outflow of His love. He never steps aside from it. He never makes a decision, performs an act, or even feels an emotion that is not the manifestation of His love. It's vital for us to understand that. Every truth in the Bible is properly understood in that context. Take God's love out of the picture, and all kinds of strange theological ideas begin to develop. And prayer is no exception. Prayer is probably one of the most difficult subjects to really understand. I was in Texas, and a man said to me, Ty, over on this side of the city, miles over on the other side of where I live, a family got in their car to drive to church one morning, and they prayed, Father, please keep us safe as we drive to church. On the other side of the city, another family got in their car to drive to the same church that morning, and they prayed, Father, keep us safe as we drive to church this morning. One family arrived safely to their destination, very happy to praise God for their answered prayer. The other family was in a very serious car accident that left the mother dead and the father paralyzed. Both families prayed with two entirely different outcomes. And I encounter this many times as I fellowship and interact with people. What determines whether our prayers are answered or not? Some people say, well, they're all answered. Sometimes the answer is yes, and sometimes the answer is no. If you think too long on that, those for whom the answer was no have very much a difficult time understanding God's relationship to them individually. Why did God say yes to this family and no to the family for whom there was tragedy? Well, I was going through a struggle a couple of years ago, and I climbed the mountain behind my home. And there was somebody that I loved very much that I was praying for. And my prayer took on the form of pleading. God, please, please, God, intervene. Do something. And as I was pleading, I heard this very distinct sound. And just as I lifted my head, a red-tailed hawk came flying down the mountain just a few feet above my head, right over me. And as I looked up, and I'm sure that the flight of that red-tailed hawk had nothing to do with what my next thoughts were, but maybe God was trying to get my attention, I was overwhelmed with a sense that my prayer had been taking the wrong turn. And all of a sudden, I realized I don't need to pray as though I'm trying to get God to do something that He isn't willing to do. So my prayer then took on the form of giving Him thanks and claiming His promises and trying to open doors for Him to work. And someone will say, well, wait a minute, Ty, aren't all doors open to God? Isn't He sovereign, almighty, omnipotent God? Can't He do anything He wants in any circumstance? I'd like to suggest to you this morning that the Bible paints a very graphic picture of what is involved in prayer that I hope will be a great blessing to us this morning. Prayer is an act of war in a war zone. And there are various wills of free moral agents that are intersecting to bear upon any given circumstance or situation. For example, if you'll take your outline in hand, and if for some reason you did not get an outline this morning, I'm sure there's someone sitting close to you and you can make use of theirs by just glancing over their shoulder. 1 Timothy chapter 1, verse 18, and then onward into chapter 2, verses 1 through 8, the Apostle Paul very clearly links prayer with warfare. Notice what he says in verse 18. "This charge I commit to you, son Timothy, according to the prophecies previously made concerning you, that by them," that is, by these prophecies, "you may wage a good" what? "A good warfare, having faith and a good conscience." Then, looping over into chapter 2, "Therefore I exhort you, first of all, that supplications, prayers, and intercessions and giving of thanks be made for all men." So very clearly here, in one breath, without the chapter division, which isn't in the text, that was added for our convenience so we could find verses and have Bible studies. In one breath, Paul says, wage a good warfare, pray all the time with supplications and intercessions for everyone. Keep praying, Timothy, and this is an act of spiritual warfare. That's the implication. Now, right in your margin, Ephesians chapter 6, verses 12 through 18, where Paul says, "Put on the whole armor of God that you may be able to stand in the day when Satan is attacking you." And so there's this spiritual picture given of armor. Now, there's the shield of faith. There's the helmet of salvation. There are gospel shoes. And all of that armor is the kind of armor that is used to be on the defensive, to quench the fiery darts of the wicked with the shield of faith. But there are two elements in this warfare image that are implements of aggressive warfare, not defensive, but offensive. And they are the sword of the Spirit, and the final thing that Paul mentions in verse 18 is prayer. We are covered with the armor and we are actively engaged in warfare with the Word of God and with prayer. According to the scripture there at the bottom, close to the bottom of page 1 of your outline, 2 Corinthians chapter 10, verses 3 through 5, we're engaged in a warfare, and there are weapons that are to be wielded in this warfare. Verse 3, "For we walk in the flesh, but we do not war after the flesh or according to the flesh. For the weapons of our warfare are not carnal, but mighty through God." Now notice this. These weapons pull down strongholds. Would these be good or evil strongholds? Well, if we're pulling them down, they must be evil strongholds. There are such things in people's lives as demonic strongholds. And we are, through weapons of warfare, to pull them down. Casting down arguments. What kind of arguments do you suppose these are? Because the weapons of this warfare that we're fighting are not fleshly, carnal, worldly weapons. We're not doing battle with swords and knives and guns and grenades. We're in a spiritual warfare, dear friends, in which arguments are being waged against the character of God in the imaginations of human beings. And we're to wage war against the forces of darkness by pulling down strongholds and casting down arguments against God. And then it says we are to not only cast down arguments, but every high thing that exalts itself against the knowledge of God. So we're in a warfare. Now, let's paint a picture of truly how real this warfare is so that we understand what we're dealing with in this world. Daniel chapter 10 is one of the most fascinating scriptures that you will ever read regarding prayer. You'll notice there in your outline in verse 2 that Daniel was praying for how long? For 3 full weeks. Have you ever prayed earnestly over and over again for days, for weeks, for months? Have some of you even prayed for years about a particular person or a particular issue? Now, we may be inclined to think that the reason why Daniel had to pray for 3 full weeks is because God is sitting back on his throne with some degree of reluctance to come to Daniel's aid. And Daniel is praying so as to persuade God to do something that God really is not inclined to do. But finally, after 3 weeks of pleading, God says, "Okay, I'll do it." But that's not the picture we get when you read the whole context. He prayed for 3 full weeks. He fasted for 3 whole weeks. And then in verse 12, notice what Gabriel, the angel, says. "From the first day that you set your heart to understand and to humble yourself before your God, your words were" what? When were the words heard? From the first day, as soon as Daniel began to pray, his words were heard, and Gabriel was sent to answer the prayer. And I think it's fascinating that it says there at the end of verse 12, "I have come because of your words." That's incredible. God sends angels to interact, to intervene in human situations, listen, because of your words. It is within our power and jurisdiction in this great controversy to actually marshal heavenly forces to come and do things on planet Earth. Because God is unwilling, so we have to plead? No. As soon as we speak, God is eager to respond and answer our prayers. But God is not the only one who is active in this world. Notice what it says in verse 13. Gabriel is still speaking. He says, "But the prince of Persia withstood me 21 days. Who's the prince of Persia here? I'd like to suggest to you that the prince of Persia is a reference to a specific fallen angel whom Satan has given the charge and assignment of presiding over the nation of Persia. The kingdom of darkness is very organized. It's not a confused mass of fallen angels all running whichever way their individual evil impulses might drive them. It is a very organized host of fallen angels. How do we know this? Do you remember in Mark chapter 5, when Jesus encountered a man who was possessed by a demon, and he said, "What is your name?" to the demon. The demon gave a very interesting answer. He says, "My name is Legion, because we are many." That is a very peculiar kind of term for a demon to use. It's a term that is military in nature and refers to a regiment of Roman soldiers with a certain number of chariots and a certain number of foot soldiers. Somewhere numbering, depending on which commentaries you read, between 2,500 and 6,000 soldiers constitute a legion. So when the devil, when this demon identifies himself as a legion of demons, he's using a military term that implies that this world is mapped out and Satan's forces are organized. That's why in chapter 6 of Ephesians, they are called principalities and powers, King James Version, or New International Version, rulers and authorities of darkness. So within the kingdom of darkness, there are rulers, And there are authorities. There are authority structures. There are organizational structures in the kingdom of darkness. And if there are rulers, that means there are those who are under the rulership of specific demons who have rulership. Now, on God's side of the issue, are the unfallen angels also highly organized? What do you think? What about in Matthew 26, when Jesus was praying in Gethsemane, he arose to meet the mob, and Peter cut off the ear of the high priest's servant. Jesus said, "Don't you know, Peter, put your sword away. Don't you know that if I wanted to, I could call to my Father, and he would forthwith send me, what? 12 legions of angels to deliver me." So here again, on the side of good, on the side of unfallen angels, you have, again, organized forces. Add in your margin, if you're taking notes, Ephesians chapter 3, verse 10, in which the good powers also are referred to as principalities and powers, rulers and authorities in the heavenly realm. So when Gabriel comes to Daniel, this is so incredible, he comes and he says, "Listen, Daniel, the moment you prayed, God said, Gabriel, go answer his prayer." So Gabriel comes to Daniel, but he's blocked by some fallen angel forces who won't let him through. You say, this is incredible. Can't Gabriel just knock them aside in some spiritual way and get through? Is the battle really that real and serious and close? Well, it would appear so, unless Gabriel is fabricating an excuse for not showing up on time. If he's telling the truth, and we have every reason to believe that he is, he says, "When you began to pray, I came, but for 21 days, the prince of Persia has been withstanding me, and I couldn't get through." That's in verse 13. Notice as it goes on, it says, "The prince of the kingdom of Persia withstood me 21 days, and behold, Michael, one of the chief princes, came to help me." Flip the page. "For I had been left alone there with the king of Persia." Verse 20. "Now I must return," he finally says, after answering the prayer. "Now I must return." Gabriel says, "I'm going to leave, Daniel. I've answered your prayer. Now finally, after 21 days, I got through to answer your prayer. Now I must return to fight with the prince of Persia. And when I have gone forth, indeed the prince of Greece will come. And no one upholds me against these except Michael, your prince." Now, get the picture here. Gabriel, this mighty angel, is trying to get through to Daniel, but he can't. So he needs reinforcements. And who comes to his aid? Michael. Michael comes and adds his authority and strength to Gabriel's and finally breaks through, and Daniel receives the answer to his prayer. Then Gabriel says, "Now that your prayer has been answered, I need to leave because I need to continue battling with this demonic force who presides over Persia." And then he says something fascinating. "Nobody upholds me in this battle except for Michael, your prince." You say, "Well, Ty, there are other angels, aren't there? How come this angel, Gabriel, is left alone to fight and only Michael, the pre-incarnate Christ, comes to assist him?" Well, you can imagine one of two answers to that question and build a picture in Scripture. Either all the other unfallen angels have no interest in answering Daniel's prayer and could care less, or the whole world is involved in a war zone, in a battlefield, and they all have their assignments. And while Gabriel is trying to break through to answer Daniel's prayer, all the other two-thirds of the unfallen angels are dealing with other parts of the world, other nations, other homes, other individuals, seeking to answer their prayers. Gabriel is doing what he's been assigned, and they're all doing what they've been assigned, and the forces are strewn all over the earth, highly organized, but Gabriel is alone. He can't break through, and it's such an important issue that Daniel received the answer to his prayer that finally Michael himself, whom Gabriel calls your prince, Daniel, the prince of the human race, Jesus Christ in his pre-incarnate state. Your prince finally came and we broke through. Now there's another place in Jude chapter 1, one chapter in Jude, verses 8 and 9. You can write that in your margin, it's not in your outline. Where Michael is mentioned again having a war with Satan specifically. And in this particular occasion, it's very fascinating. The Bible says that Michael and Satan had a contention, a war, over the body of Moses. Do you remember the story? Moses died before entering the promised land, right? And then, what was God's intention for Moses? I'm going to resurrect my friend Moses right away and take him straight to heaven. I don't do this normally, but Moses is a special friend. He's been very faithful, and he's going to in the future be a testimony at the transfiguration to the disciples of the legitimacy of Jesus' identity and ministry as the Messiah. So I'm going to take Moses to heaven right now. But why didn't Moses enter the promised land? Do you remember? He sinned. Sin, listen, sin biblically gives the enemy a legal foothold in a person's life. It gives him a certain degree of authority where he can point to that sin, and that's exactly what the devil is doing in the book of Jude. Jesus is about to resurrect Moses, and Satan says, no way, he's mine. He made choices in his freedom that aligned him with the kingdom of darkness. I have legal authority over Moses. He belongs to me. You are not raising him from the dead. To which Michael responds, no, Moses belongs to the kingdom of light. Moses is mine because Jesus knows something that Satan doesn't. Jesus knows that in the very near future, he's going to come to this world and die on the cross to purchase back the entire human race and to gain complete legal authority over the human race as his own purchased possession by his own blood. So Moses is taken to heaven at that time as kind of a down payment, if you will, on the future tense crucifixion of Christ that Jesus knows is going to happen and fully intends to conquer the devil at the cross. So Moses is resurrected while the devil is issuing forth arguments against the resurrection of Moses. And right now, while we're sitting here this morning, praise God, Moses is in heaven. He's in heaven right now. He may even be listening in on this sermon. I don't know. But he's there because Michael took him to heaven. The pre-incarnate Christ took him to heaven through that warfare with Satan over the body and resurrection of Moses. So is this warfare real? It's a very significant and meaningful thing for us to understand how this all works. The forces of evil are organized. The forces of good are organized. So organized, in fact, that Jesus gave a warning one time. Jesus said, if anybody abuses a little child, it would be better for that person to have a millstone, a really heavy rock, tied around his neck and thrown into the depths of the ocean. That's how God feels about child abuse, by the way. Why did Jesus say that in Matthew 18:10? Then he said these words, very interesting. He said it would be better for anyone who hurts a little kid to have a rock tied around his neck and thrown into the ocean because their angels, these little children's angels, do always behold the face of their Father in heaven. What did Jesus mean by that? Well, two things are clear. Number one, every single child born into this world is assigned an angel. These forces are very organized. I can't wait to meet my angel, finally. I don't know his name, her name, its name, whatever they are. I don't know the name of the angel that's been assigned to me. Maybe on occasion I've met him face to face because it says that sometimes we entertain angels unawares because they appear in human form sometimes. But an angel was assigned to me at birth. And one of the greatest joys of the future in God's kingdom is going to be to finally meet our angels face to face and say, hey, dude, what's going on? You followed me all my life, keeping me out of trouble. I can't believe some of the things. Could you please fill me in? You got a perspective I never, ever got. By the way, what's your name? And I'll hear my angel's name for the first time, and it certainly won't be dude. And then, you know what? My angel will say, well, when you were born, this is how it all unfolded from my perspective. And my angel will say, you know, on this date, do you remember when? Oh, yeah. I intervened, and this would have happened, but... It's going to be fascinating, isn't it? It's going to be fascinating. Jesus says that every child is assigned an angel at birth. The second thing that is clear here in Jesus' statement is that the angels who are assigned to you and me, they always behold the face of our Father in heaven. What does that mean? They're not just looking at God and ignoring us. They are, according to the Bible, we'll see this in just a moment, they are looking intently to the face of God for his instructions and his commands regarding their intervention in every particular situation for you and me. They are waiting upon the Lord. What should I do now for Ty? They're eager to minister on our behalf. That's why in, look on the back page about in the middle, Revelation chapter 4, verse 5. John saw a vision of the throne of God. And he says, from the throne there proceeded what? Lightnings, thunderings, and voices. And seven lamps of fire were burning before the throne, which are the seven spirits of God. Isn't that incredible? So what is all this lightning that John sees proceeding from the throne of God? Look at Ezekiel 1:14. Ezekiel saw the same thing, but he unravels the mystery of the lightning. He says, and the living creatures ran back and forth in appearance like a flash of lightning. So what John was seeing as lightning flashing from the throne of God back and forth, Ezekiel says, you know what that lightning is? That from the human prophet's perspective just looks like lightning. It's so fast. It's so bright. It's just... What is it really? These are angels that are rushing back and forth between heaven and earth to answer our prayers. They're beholding the face of God continually, and God says, quit, now, go to Daniel. And Gabriel, like a flash of lightning, comes down to answer Daniel's prayer and encounters a demonic host that he must break through in order to answer that prayer. Never believe that when you pray, God does not immediately hear with compassion and interest. Never believe that God's heart is in the slightest degree hardened towards you. Never believe that when you pray, if you don't have an immediate answer, it's because God doesn't will what is absolutely best and good for you. Always believe that as soon as you pray, God hears and angels are sent forth to answer your prayers, but there are other wills involved. There are other free moral agents at large in this world and in this universe. There is a fallen host of angels who are trying to thwart the answer to our prayers. And so if there's delay, keep praying. Keep praying. You persevere, not because God's unwilling, but because there's a warfare going on. And you need to show, and I need to demonstrate, our dead seriousness that we want God in this situation. Not because God's unwilling, but because we have free choice, and God is going to honor that free choice. And if I'm haphazard and like, God, would you kind of sort of bless my neighborhood? Amen. And then I go on for 20 years and I never mention my neighbors again. What are the fallen hosts of darkness thinking about that prayer? It's laughable. They're just like, what? He's praying sheerly out of a sense of obligation and religious formalism. He doesn't really love these people. But if you pray persistently and earnestly, what does that persistence and earnestness reveal to the angels of heaven and to God and to even the fallen angels? These people are dead serious about this great controversy, and they really do love their neighbors, their children, their grandmas and grandpas, their moms and their dads and their children. They really do love these people, and they want God involved in these people's lives. And God can say with all legitimacy, "Have you not heard their prayers, Satan? They have invited me in. Step out of the way." But if we don't pray and God is trying to intervene, the devil's saying, "I didn't hear them asking you for anything." Their mind and their choices, the pattern of their everyday lives, no matter what their formalistic Sabbath morning prayers may be, the pattern of their daily lives speaks loud and clear, Satan can say to God, that they don't want you involved. They may be saying, "God, please bless us," but then they're going and they're pursuing actions that are contrary to blessing. So the devil has a legal foothold when we're not dead serious about God's intervention. And persistence reveals that we really are serious and we want it. It doesn't reveal that God's unwilling and we need to kind of bend his arm to get him to do something he wasn't already willing to do. God is always willing. Listen very carefully. God does all the good he possibly can in all the situations that he possibly can. God never, ever chooses a course that is for our harm. God always chooses what is best. But sometimes we choose, and fallen agencies choose otherwise for us. And God, in honoring our freedom, must allow for the great controversy to play out simply to preserve our capacity for loving him. If God started intervening without our invitation, the next thing you know, Satan's original accusations against God would be shown true and we'd all be slaves. We'd all

descending upon the Son of Man. Jesus himself is, as it were, a ladder, better yet, an elevator, that allows angelic forces to have access to this world. What specifically is Jesus referring to here? Hereafter. I mean, why not before? Why hereafter? Well, he's pointing to the cross. He's saying, when the cross occurs, do you remember what he said there in John chapter 12? He said, I beheld Satan as lightning fall from heaven. And I, if I be lifted up, will draw all to me. Amen. Satan loses authority at the cross. He is fully conquered by virtue of what happened at Calvary, and the heavens are opened to planet Earth in an unprecedented way. So now, upon the Son of Man, upon Jesus, that is by virtue of his love for the human race revealed at the cross, heaven is opened in a whole new, unprecedented way, and angels are, well, notice it says ascending and descending. Where do they begin? Ascending and then descending. Sounds to me like this is backing up what Jesus said earlier, that as soon as we're born, we're given an angel that's assigned to us. They reside here. This is the place where they're spending the vast majority of their time. Now, they travel very fast. It's kind of a beam me up, Scotty, kind of thing. They're just like back and forth, right? But they ascend. First, they're with you and me, assigned by God, and they go get new assignments. Continually, there is communication occurring between heaven and earth. Hebrews 1:14 says, are they not all ministering spirits? And what are the next two words? Sent forth to minister to those who shall inherit salvation. I'm so happy that God has ordained that we're not alone in this great controversy, and there are angelic forces that continually are sent forth to minister to you and me. And ultimately, do you know how they're going to minister to you and me in the final analysis? You know what their real job is? I love these words from a book that some of you are familiar with called Desire of Ages. Page 21, it says this, and I quote, the angels of glory find their joy in giving love and tireless watch care to souls that are fallen and unholy. Heavenly beings woo the hearts of men to bring the lost into a fellowship with Christ, which is even closer than they themselves can know. End of quote. That's amazing. That you and I are led by the angels, we're wooed and drawn by them to bring us closer to God, closer to Jesus than they can even comprehend, than they can even know. Because you see, angels, they look at what's happening in the plan of salvation, but grace and forgiveness and mercy for the angels is like a work of art that they behold at arm's length. From a distance, they see the picture. We're in the picture. We will testify for all eternity to angels of what it's like to be a sinner saved by grace. The angels look at what God is doing in your life and mine, and they rejoice at the revelation of God's goodness toward you and me. And they love God all the more because of the way he treats us. Not with judgment and condemnation, but with love and forgiveness. And the angels say, you are so good. Amen. You are so good, God. Well, the angels are great companions to have. And according to Scripture, we get an angel assigned to us at birth. They are ministering spirits, and they continually move back and forth like lightning on assignments from God. Have you ever had something happen in your life that you have to do a double take on? And you're thinking, what in the world just happened? That was completely out of the ordinary. I'll tell you one very simplistic experience that really doesn't have a lot to do with warfare, but just a simple little pleasure. Just an amazing thing. My son Jason, well, my whole family was with me in the Philippines for a period of time. And while we were there, my son Jason purchased a handmade, hand-carved knife from the Philippines as kind of a souvenir from that place. And he was using it as a little boy to carve and whittle sticks and so on. And we were out
in the north part of Montana on a friend's property. I think they had about 40.

acres there of incredibly beautiful land, but with foliage growing all over it. And little Jason, my son, was out there with his friend, just rushing over this property, playing and carving and so on, and he lost that knife. You say, big deal, get the kid a new knife. Well, there was a little bit of an emotional attachment and a memory to this, and I just want to show you that God is extremely interested not only in big things but little things. Well, we left and we couldn't find it. We, you know, 40 acres of wilderness, where are you going to find this thing? They tromped over all of it. And then a few months later, we came back to visit these friends. And you know what happened? My wife, Sue, she said, Jason, let's just pray. I know it's been a few months, but let's just pray. And it was a simple little prayer for that little boy. God, please help him find that knife, just to make his heart happy. That's all. Just to make a little boy happy. And so that was her prayer, this mommy's prayer for her little boy. And Jason and his little friend went out and they started looking at this 40 acres thinking, oh, where do we look? Kid you not, no exaggeration, true story. Jason reached down to pet the dog that belonged to this family. And as he reached down to pet this dog, he looked and that dog had that knife in his mouth. Yeah. And Jason remembered the prayer and said, thank you, and took the knife. Have you ever had anything kind of strange happen where you think, huh, I think I just had an encounter with heaven where God intervened in a situation to make things happen that otherwise would not happen? A lady from Mexico was brought to my house because I had friends who were visiting sometimes, and this was Esther. She was 25, 26 years old, highly educated, very intelligent physician from Mexico, and she was an atheist. She didn't believe in the existence of God. So her family brought her to visit with them, and they thought, you know, maybe we could have some Bible studies. And so I became friends with Esther, and we were studying the Bible, but she did not believe in God, and there was nothing I could say that would make her believe otherwise. Well, then, right before she was going to leave, you know what happened? We had a camp meeting going on, and I said, Esther, why don't you come to this meeting? And this one's going to be for you. And I decided what I really need to share with her is the gospel of Christ, the cross of Christ, to win her heart, if at all it's going to be won. And we had an arrangement with Juan, her cousin, because she couldn't speak any English, of course. And I know very little Spanish. All that I know is what I learned at Taco Bell. Taco, burrito, tostada, that's it. So we could not communicate. And so everything that we said was through Juan as a translator. So we had an arrangement. She would be there on the front row. The message was for her. And Juan would be there to translate. But when it was time to preach, there was no Juan. And I kept thinking, where is he? Why isn't he here? His cousin's dependent on him. And I began to pray. My prayer was, God, find Juan and prompt his rebellious heart to get over here to be with his cousin, to be the translator. And I knew what he was doing. This was a camp meeting, and there were some young ladies that he wanted to visit with potential future prospects. And Juan's will was set in one direction, and there was something more important happening here. So I'm praying, God, please send your angels to prompt Juan to come. Well, I think the angels tried, but Juan's will was set against going to the meeting and fulfilling his appointment. We're told in Romans 8 that we pray, and God's Holy Spirit can read the intent of the prayer and pray what we ought to be praying for if we really understood all the circumstances. So my prayer got turned around somehow by the Holy Spirit. And you know what happened? I stood up feeling quite frustrated, like, where is that guy? But I don't have any choice. So I preached. And I glanced down at Esther and smiled a couple times and just felt sorry that she couldn't hear the message. And there were a few times I look into her eyes and I think, she looks, well, no. No, no. But she looked, no, no.
And I just preached and finished, and afterwards I was kind of dejected. But the message, I felt great clarity. And I went and I was trying to do a little bit of sign language with Esther to say, I'm sorry that Juan wasn't here, and she's beginning to cry. I'm thinking, what's wrong? And here comes wandering Juan finally. I said, where were you? She needed you to translate for her. And she's trying to say something to me in Spanish. And I said, well, translate for her. What's she saying? Esther said to me these words. She said, Ty, it is strange. I understood everything you said in my mind, in my mother tongue, in Spanish. I said, no way, that's not true. That only happens in the book of Acts. I was very hard to persuade, so I said, Juan, ask her what it was about. And she began to repeat the sermon back, point by point. She wept, she got on her knees with me, and she gave her heart to Jesus for the first time in her life. She went back and said goodbye. She went back to Mexico. 3 months later, the family of Juan gave us a call and said, we have bad news. Esther has passed away. At that very young age, in her mid-20s, she was afflicted with a disease that she didn't even know about when she was in the United States visiting, and it finally took her life. And I personally know that while I was praying for intervention, that God tried to persuade Juan and then said to his angels like lightning, Juan's not going to cooperate, plan B. Any of you angels know Spanish? And one of them said, I know Spanish. And God said, go translate for Esther. You may think it's a stretch. I saw it happen. I saw a human being understand a foreign language in her own head. And I believed her. And God won her heart on that occasion. God is very resourceful. And the prayer that I prayed was answered. I believe, just like God said to Daniel, just like Gabriel said to Daniel, I have come because of your words. That's the level of authority that God has invested us with. When we speak, God listens. And angels, like lightning, move to answer our prayers. Tell me that is not something to be totally excited about. That means that when we pray, things happen. And even if we discern some delay, should we stop praying and conclude that God doesn't love us? No, God loves us, but we're in a warfare. I want you to notice here also in your outline, down toward the bottom there, one of the most incredible things you will ever read in the Bible in Ezekiel 22, verses 23 through 30. Connected with the issue of prayer is the subject of human suffering. Like the two people, the two families who got in their cars and one ended up in a wreck and the others didn't. And we're kind of like, well, what's going on here? How come? Why? And how do you sort this out? I want you to see biblically how truly serious and real this warfare is and how totally dependent the forces of good are on our cooperation. Notice in Ezekiel 23, verse 23, the word of the Lord came to me. Mortal man, say to it, that is to the land of Israel, you are a land that is not cleansed, not rained upon in the day of indignation. Verse 25, its princes within the land are like a roaring lion tearing the prey. What does that mean? They are devouring human lives. Does it sound like there's some suffering going on here? Devouring human lives. They have taken treasure of precious things. There are thieves in the land. And they have made many widows within. How are they making these widows? Through bloodshed and war and homicide. This sounds like a very terrible situation. This sounds like Los Angeles. This sounds like where I was raised. So we've got many widows. Verse 26, his priests have done violence to my teachings. So God is being misrepresented here. They've profaned my holy things. They have made no distinction between holy and common. Neither have they taught the difference between unclean and the clean. And they have disregarded my Sabbaths. So
that I am profaned among them. Its officials, verse 27, within are like wolves tearing the prey, shedding blood, destroying lives. Does it sound like God's happy with this? How does God feel when he looks down upon this world and he sees people getting held up and robbed in alleys? How does God feel when he looks down and he sees daddies beating their little children? How does God feel when he looks down and sees religious leaders corrupting his teachings and misrepresenting his character so people believe false reports about God? How does God feel when he sees people pulling triggers on one another and throwing grenades and people's lives being... How does God feel? He's filing a complaint here. It's very interesting. Usually when we see suffering, we're the ones complaining to and about him. It's like we're saying, God, why are you doing or at least allowing all of this? And it's like God is echoing back and saying, that's my question precisely. Why are you allowing and perpetuating these things? The table is turned here and God is very upset. He is hurt in his deep heart of hearts. He is grieved at the bloodshed and the making of widows and so on. Now get this. Go down to verse 30, the last verse. And I, this is God, I sought for anyone among them who would repair the wall and stand in the breach before me on behalf of the land. Look at the sad latter part. So that I would not destroy it. That is, allow all of this. God's not the one orchestrating the robbery, the extortion, the widow making, and all the other stuff that's taking place in the previous verses. But his hands are tied. And he says, I found what? No one. God is looking down on earth and he's seeing people suffering and he's looking the earth over. He is looking for someone who will what? Repair the wall and stand in the breach. That's interesting language. Wouldn't you like to know what it means? Let me give you two scriptures to write in your margin. Job 1 verse 10, where Satan says to the Lord, of course Job serves you. Have you not set a hedge about him? A hedge? What's a hedge? Well, just like the lightning that is not defined but spoken of in Revelation and then defined as angelic action in Ezekiel, Job is surrounded by a hedge, and 2 Kings 6 verse 17 says, Elisha prayed. Elisha did what? He prayed to the Lord, and he said, Lord, I pray that you will open his eyes that he may see. Then the Lord opened the eyes of the young man, and he saw. And behold, the mountain was full of horses and chariots of fire all around Elisha. So there's your two scriptures that define the wall. What's the wall composed of? Bricks, chain link fences, barbed wire? What biblically is the wall that is around people? Angels, walls of angels. Job is surrounded by angelic protection. And God says, I looked over the whole earth to find anyone who would repair the breach and stand in the break in the wall and repair it. How do you repair the breach, the break in the wall of angels that's allowing evil angels to have access to bring about all of this tragedy and all of these problems? How do you repair the breach in the wall? Well, you need to pray. I need to pray, God, please send additional angelic enforcements if necessary. Send your Holy Spirit to help in this situation. God, my son, my daughter, my father, my uncle is pursuing a course that will ultimately lead to his destruction. Right now, God, please send angels to prompt his mind to think other thoughts, to see other possibilities. Whisper in his inner consciousness that you love him. Let the angels persuade him that there is hope so that he or she will maybe, possibly be nudged to seek a different course in life and be ultimately saved. This is a very real battle. This is a very real and serious warfare that we're involved in, friends. And just like Daniel,
We are greatly beloved, each one of us, by God. He loves us with an everlasting love, and He is eager to intervene on our behalf. And so let's pray right now together. Let's pray in the light of what we have just discovered this morning from God's Word. Let's pray a prayer of understanding before God this morning. Would you please stand with me as we speak to the monarch of the universe? Our great God and Father in heaven, you are so gracious to us, and your heart is continually turned toward us with urgency, with eagerness to bless and to intervene. Oh, Father, but you love us so much that you have chosen to honor our freedom. Thank you, Lord, that you have not made us slaves. We know that you're far more powerful than we are, and if you wanted to, you could do just that. But you don't want to. It's not in your heart to simply control us. You have given us the real potential to make a difference in this world, in our own lives and in the lives of others. And so, Father, right now, we come to you, and with desire and earnestness, we want to hold before you our families, especially those who are tending to wander from you. We want them to be saved so much, Lord, and you want them to be saved more than we do. We don't need to persuade you to save them, but we do need to open the door for you to have access to their lives. So, Father, we pray that you would intervene, that you would send angels and your Holy Spirit to perform a mighty work of deliverance in all of their lives. Father, we pray for this church right here in Grants Pass, that each member would be greatly blessed in all they set their hands and hearts to do, and that each one would be drawn to you, to love you with every fiber of their being. Prompt us in that direction, Lord. And we pray for this nation. We ask, Lord, that you would please speak words of wisdom into the hearts of those who occupy high positions of responsibility. Amen. That you would have sway in this nation, and that somehow, Lord, very soon, that there would be a great revival of primitive godliness sweeping through this nation, and that the beauty of your character and your glory would be magnified and revealed to all the men and the women and the children that live throughout this world. Father, thank you for hearing us. Thank you for answering our prayer. In Jesus' name, amen. You may be seated.

tragedy appeared from out of nowhere on July the 14th, 1999, as workers were lowering a section of the new Milwaukee Brewers stadium into place. When the crane toppled to the ground, three iron workers were killed and five were injured. Accidents happen, but how do you react when the unthinkable occurs? Is God good even in times of loss? 1 Peter chapter 4 says, "Beloved, think it not strange concerning the fiery trial which is to try you, as though some strange thing happened unto you. But rejoice, inasmuch as ye are partakers of Christ's sufferings, that when his glory shall be revealed, ye may be glad also with exceeding joy." That's a tough one. You don't usually feel like rejoicing in difficult moments, but settle it in your heart that today you'll trust God no matter what. God is still good. He's still good even in tough times. John Bradshaw, It Is Written.

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4: We're so glad you could join us.
3: Aunt Carol, I understand today's story was once published in my favorite little magazine, Clubhouse.
4: That's right, Uncle Dan. It was written by Alice Akers, and it's based on experiences typical of those endured by many people who lived through World War II. I think it's so special that I want to share it with everyone.
3: I'd say all of our Clubhouse stories are special, Aunt Carol.
4: Mm-hmm.
3: So why does this one particularly appeal to you?
4: Well, I guess it's because Sylvie, the little girl in this story, and her brother George demonstrate just how brave, loyal, and competent children can be. You see, I suspect we adults sometimes forget that children can be heroes, too.
3: Mm-hmm. A war, children, and heroism? You certainly got my attention. So what's the name of your story?
4: I call it The Emerald Violin.

Merci. 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Sir George, I thank you. I love you all.

0: That was a magnificent performance, madame.
1: Thank you, sir.
2: Madame Chevalier, please, can I have a word with you?
1: Oui, I suppose. My dressing room is just ahead.
2: Oh, thank you. Thank you so much. I just wanted to know if you'd mind. That is, would you possibly... I'm a reporter, you know.
1: Come. It's all right. I think I know what you want.
2: You do?
1: Oui. You want to know why I end each concert by saying, for George, I thank you.
2: Yes, that's it. Would you do it for me? I'm not famous or anything like that. I mean, I know you could have somebody really well-known interview you, but would you, could you...
1: I have not always been famous myself, now have I?
2: Well, but I don't...
1: Of course, I haven't. So that doesn't matter to me. What does matter very much is that you print the story I give you exactly as I tell it to you. Can you promise me that?
2: Oh, yes, madame. Certainly I will.
1: Well, then, it's, as you say, a deal. Please, sit down and make yourself comfortable, miss. Miss?
2: Sorry, Miss Archer. But you can call me Andrea, if you like.
1: All right, Andrea. This story is very dear to my heart. You see, it is the reason for my playing. The reason I've never let anything keep me from being true to my music and my memories. It all happened the summer when George was 18 and I was just a little girl. Even then, I loved the violin.
3: Sylvie?
4: Oui, Mama? I'm coming.
3: It's time to start supper, and I don't have any carrots for the stew. I guess I don't have any onions either. Will you please run down to market and get some for me?
4: Oui, Mama. Do we have any money?
3: A little. Look in the sugar tin. Oh, and Sylvie.
4: Oui?
3: Remember the rules. No talking to anyone but close friends. Stay away from all the soldiers and don't do anything to call attention to yourself. Just go straight to Monsieur Mautran's. Buy the vegetables and come right back, all right?
4: But why, Mama? I don't understand what's happening. Nobody will tell me anything.
3: Never mind, Cherie. Just go quickly so I can start to make the stew. You know how hungry your papa will be when he gets home.
4: Oui, Mama.
1: As I walked along Rue de la Marchande, I kept wondering why everyone seemed so jumpy. Something was happening. Something awful, but I didn't know what. And, of course, everyone thought I was too young to understand or to be trusted. In my heart, I knew I could keep even the biggest secret. My friend Madeleine and I had often shared secrets, and I had never told anyone these secrets. Sometimes grown-ups don't understand children very well. But never mind. I would find out what was going on. Somehow. Then, when I arrived at the market...
4: Monsieur Marchand? Monsieur Marchand? Are you here? Monsieur Marchand? Monsieur Marchand? What's the matter?
0: It's nothing, little one. Business is off a little.
4: Monsieur, please, don't tell me things that aren't true. What is it?
0: Oh, Sylvie, it is my old friend Dullier. He's disappeared.
4: Disappeared? What do you mean, disappeared? I saw him only last week and he was fine, waiting on customers in his tailor shop. You are mistaken, I'm sure. He's fine.
0: No, Sylvie, he's not in his shop now. The soldiers came and...
4: Soldiers? What soldiers?
0: Oh, the soldiers. Oh, my dear, you are too young.
5: Hello? Hello? Is anyone here? Monsieur Marchand?
4: It's Madeleine, monsieur. You stay here and I'll go talk to her. Just wait a minute and I know you'll feel better.
5: Hello?
0: God bless you, little one.
4: Madeleine, is that you? Sylvie, I am so glad to see you. Mama would not let me play outside much anymore, so I cannot come to your house. Gretchen and I have been so lonely for you.
6: Oh, I know. Nikki and I have missed you, too. Oh, let me see, Gretchen.
4: Here. See? I have a new outfit for her.
6: Madeleine, you know, I suppose it's not very grown up for us to think our dolls are real people, but we've had them for so long.
4: I know. I think I would rather lose my sister Catherine than Gretchen.
6: Oh, don't be silly. I know you don't mean it. But sometimes I'm ready to trade George. Brothers are so pesky. He's always talking about the war and soldiers, just boring stuff. And he always chases me out of his room. Nikki never does things like that.
0: Well, ladies, what can I do for you today?
6: Oh, I almost forgot. Mama will be worried if I don't hurry. I need carrots and onions. Mama is making a stew for dinner.
0: Well, now, that sounds good. And you, Madeleine?
4: I have come for some cabbage.
0: Cabbage it is, my love. First the onions and carrots for the stew.
7: Pass me your ball, George. I suppose you want it filled to the top as usual.
8: Your favorite stew is my favorite stew.
7: Mama, this looks delicious.
3: Thank you, chérie.
6: Oh, Mama, Monsieur Marchand said to tell you hello. Did you know Monsieur Dullier has disappeared?
7: Sylvie, are you sure? Monsieur Dullier, the tailor.
6: Oui, Papa. When I got to the market, Monsieur Marchand was crying. It was awful. He was so upset. Oh, yes, I saw soldiers, too. On my way there, I met Madame June, and just as we were leaving, the soldiers came marching by.
8: No doubt more of our Nazi liberators.
7: Never mind, Sylvie. Hurry with your supper, then to your violin. Your lesson is in just a few days.
3: Is it all right for her to walk alone, chérie, with things being so... it's so intense lately.
7: Everything must be normal. We do not want to draw attention to ourselves. Yes, Sylvie will go to her violin lesson.
9: Shh! George! Sylvie, quickly, slip out the back door and hide behind the bushes. Mama, hide the dishes. The table must be set only for us. Now go, children, quickly.
8: Oui, Papa.
4: But why?
9: Shh! Go, go!
8: Oui, oui. Just a minute.
7: Oh, Catherine, you gave us quite a start. We thought... Catherine, what's wrong?
10: Is Madeleine here? Mama sent me to find out.
3: No, she isn't. Catherine!
7: She is missing, isn't she?
3: Sylvie saw her just this afternoon.
10: She hasn't come home. We're all terribly worried.
7: Quickly. Go and tell your mother and father that we will begin looking right away. Don't worry, we'll find her. She's probably just talking somewhere with a friend.
10: Papa is afraid she's been picked up. They're half crazy with worry.
3: She's only 9 years old.
7: Our liberators don't care about age, my dear. They will take anyone. But Catherine, go to your parents and then stay off the streets yourself. I'll call the neighbors together. We'll start looking for her right away. And we will... find her!
1: Papa was right. They did find Madeleine. In an alley, behind stacks of garbage, she had been beaten by soldiers because she had refused to salute them when they commanded her. Of course, I know now that she would never have been hurt if she had had blonde hair and blue eyes. But Madeleine had dark coloring, and Hitler's soldiers had no mercy. Fortunately, she was still alive, and after a few days of careful nursing by her mother, she was all right. Well, not completely all right. She refused to go outside at all after that. She was terrified to leave the apartment and had terrible nightmares. Somehow, I knew in my heart that Madeleine would never completely recover from her horrible night. After what happened to her, my parents seldom let me go out, The one exception was my violin lesson with Madame Kachinka. I left with strict instructions to talk to no one, to avoid soldiers, and to hurry home.
3: Sylvie, my darling, come in out of the rain.
4: Thank you, madame.
3: Look at you. You're almost soaked to the bone. Such a nasty day. But I am so glad you have come. And today, I have much to tell you. First, I will listen and you play. But I have a surprise. You will play on my violin.
4: Oh, madame, I couldn't. I mean, it's so beautiful. So...
3: No, I insist. I want to carry the memory of it always. The memory of you playing it. You, little one, of all my students, have the most promise. Someday, if you practice very hard, you will be more famous than even this violin.
4: Madame, is it real emerald? I've heard that it is.
3: Yes, it is real. There is not another violin in all of Paris, in all of France, like it. They say that the emerald set in the scroll in such a way is a special sign of blessing for anyone who plays it.
4: Has it brought you special blessings, madame?
3: I have been very fortunate in so many ways. And now, my dear, I am doubly blessed because I have known you and heard your talent. For this reason, when you go today, you will take the violin with you as my present.
4: Oh, madame, no! I can't! I couldn't! The emerald violin! Oh, no, no!
3: Yes, Sylvie, you must. You see, I am leaving tonight, and I will never return. The only music the violin makes for me now is very sad, because I am very sad. This is my farewell to you. You must learn to play this violin well. It will be my gift to the world as well as to you.
4: I don't understand. What's wrong?
3: Do not ask questions, little one. When you go home, take the violin, hide it, and do not forget me, Sylvie.
4: Oh, no, madame. I will never forget you.
3: Play for me, little one. Play for me.
1: When I left Madame Kachinka's house, I was in a daze. I held in my hands a prize without price. Even as young as I was, I knew this. Madame would never have parted with her violin if she could have carried it with her. I knew that she, too, would disappear suddenly, without warning. Except I knew that it would not be the soldiers as it had been with Monsieur Dullier and the others. And for that, I was happy. Madame herself was escaping somehow from the awful fear that surrounded us all. I carried with me the dearest thing to her heart, and I knew I would never, never give it up. No one could ever take it from me. And then, as I walked up the steps to my apartment building, someone grabbed me from behind.
4: Help! Let me go!
11: Aunt Carol, don't stop here. My nerves can't take it. Who grabbed Sylvie?
12: There, Uncle Dan. Calm down. I'll continue in just a moment. But first, Do you think you're steady enough to give our listeners our website address so they can read Clubhouse for themselves and see what a great online magazine it really is?
11: 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Oh, and make sure you check out the Funny Bones page for riddles and jokes. Ah, that's my favorite. Once more, our address is yourstoryhour.org. Visit us soon, okay? I think that'll do it. Now, can we get back to your story, Aunt Carol?
12: Wow, you really are rattled, aren't you, Uncle Dan?
11: Well, of course. I mean, how would you feel if someone snuck up and grabbed you? Who was it, anyway?
12: I see what you mean. I guess it is time to get back to my story, the Emerald Violin.
4: Help! Let me go!
13: Shh, Sylvie. It's me, Georges.
4: Georges, what are you doing?
13: Quickly, inside. Mama, Papa, she's safe. We're leaving in an hour. You must not take your violin.
4: It's not my violin. It's Madame Kachinka's emerald.
13: You must not take any violin. We're pretending to go to the theater.
4: George, what's going on? Now tell me. I'm not a baby.
13: Haven't you guessed? The Nazis are rounding up the Jews, the gypsies, and members of the underground. That means Papa. That means me.
4: You in the underground? But Papa said the Nazis were liberators. He said they were good.
13: And why not? We will say anything to protect the family. But now we suspect an informer, and we must move before the Nazis catch us. From the theater, we will leave for an airfield. They've arranged for a plane to fly us to England, and from there, to America. So get dressed, look pretty, and don't let anyone know I told you.
4: Oh, George, thank you for telling me.
13: Quickly now, get upstairs.
14: I ran upstairs, happy that George had trusted me, terrified at what lay before us, and heartbroken about the emerald violin. Just minutes before, I had promised myself never to part with it, and now I would be forced to leave it behind in order not to look suspicious. I couldn't risk their lives by taking it. People who went to the theater did not carry violins with them. Then my eyes fell on my doll, Nikki. Surely I could take Nikki. She was like one of the family. Who would suspect anything if a girl took her doll to the theater? I put the violin on the bed next to Nikki, and I looked from one to the other. How I wished I could take both of them, but it wasn't possible. So I made the only decision I could make. I quickly dressed in my best dress and went downstairs where my family waited for me.
15: Oh, Sylvie, you look lovely. Your best party dress and little fur cape. But what's this? You're taking Nikki?
4: Oui, Mama. I've neglected Nikki all day, and she would like the theater. Really, she would. I've even wrapped her up in my very own baby blanket.
7: Never mind, Mama. Sylvie can take Nikki. She's had a doll since she was a little baby herself. It will be the only thing she has by which to remember our life here.
15: Yes. Yes, all right.
13: If everyone is ready, we must hurry or we'll be late.
7: I'll call the taxi, and we'll be on our way.
16: Go to your mother if you must. Go quickly and do not think of me even once.
17: Don't be childish. Really, I think you do not care at all.
7: Georges, Sylvia, Mama, come. It's time. We'll go one at a time and meet by the back exit. Do not be long.
4: Oui, Papa.
13: I'll come last to make sure everything goes well.
7: Mama, you're first. Then Sylvie. Then me. Then Georges. Mama, go. Now. George, we are here now. Oh, where is our car?
13: Look, there, Papa. The car is coming. Quickly, everyone, inside.
7: Mama, you first. Sylvia?
13: You next, Papa.
7: Come on, George.

0: we going?
1: Shh, Sylvie. You'll see.
0: But it's so dark. Nikki is afraid.
2: It's a perfect night to escape. Let's hope the plane has landed and is waiting.
3: Is it very far now, Francois?
1: No, dear. We are nearly there. George, are you sure everything has been arranged?
2: Yes, Papa. Don't worry. Look. There they are. They are all waiting for us.
1: Out quickly, everyone. Francois, Annette, hurry. We are coming.
4: Everyone get on board. Quickly, there is no time to lose. Francois, get your family on the plane. You, Justine and Jacques. Marion, you too.
1: We can sit here, Mama. Georges, Sylvie, there are two seats just behind us.
3: Francois, I'm so frightened. Please, let's hurry. Something bad is going to happen. I just know it.
1: Mama, everything is fine.
2: You okay, Sylvie?
0: Oui, I'm fine. Georges?
2: Oui?
0: Well, I just want to say thank you for trusting me. Thank you for telling me about the plan.
2: I knew I could trust you, Sylvie. If you had been a little older, you would have been part of the underground too. And I think you would have been the best of all of us.
1: I wonder what's holding things up.
2: What's that?
3: What?
2: Oh, no, it's a siren. Papa, you stay here. I'll go help the others get on. Quickly, everyone, hurry, siren. Quickly, on the plane.
3: George, come back. Quickly, start the plane. Catch us. Start the plane. Catch us.
0: George, Mama, where is George?
3: Someone moving. Where's George? He's not on the plane.
0: Someone shooting.
1: I know, Mama.
0: Papa, the lights are so tiny now. We're so far up already. Georges, oh, Georges.
1: You must be brave, Sylvie. Georges gave his life to save others. There's no greater love than that. Oh, George, I wish you could have known freedom.
0: Oh, Papa.
1: Well, at least you have Nikki.
3: Yes, at least you have Nikki. It is something, at least.
0: No, Mama. I don't have Nikki.
1: Yes, of course you do, Sylvie. She's there in your arms.
0: No, Papa. See?
3: Sylvie, you've pulled Nikki's head off.
1: Sylvie!
0: Oh, it's all right. I took her head off before we left for the theater. There was something more precious than even Nikki that I had to bring. See?
1: Why? It's Madame Kachinka's violin.
3: The emerald violin.
0: Yes, Madame gave it to me today. She said she was going away and never coming back. And she gave me her violin. I didn't know how to save both Nikki and the violin. So I took Nikki's head off and put it on the scroll of the violin. I wrapped the blanket around and around with just her head showing, so everyone would think I was carrying my doll. But now, I don't think I can ever play the violin. I will remember too much. How can I ever play it again, Papa?
1: Sylvie, you will play it. In time, you will play it for princes and kings and presidents and ordinary people, too. And when you do, You must tell them about the war. And Madame Kajinka. About Dullier and Madeleine.
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6: 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About Georges giving his life for a cause and about the Emerald Violin. I just hope that everyone who reads or hears this story will remember the countless heroes who have died to make this world a better place in which to live.
7: I guess it's pretty easy to forget the price so many adults and children have paid to enjoy the freedoms we take for granted.
8: Like Sylvie said, it's important for us to remember that so many gave their very lives so that we could be free.
7: So to all of you listening today who have fought for our freedom, and to your families, our most sincere thanks.
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10: This is Aunt Carol.
11: And Uncle Dan saying,
10: Goodbye, everyone. See you again next time.

0: tragedy appeared from out of nowhere on July the 14th, 1999, as workers were lowering a section of the new Milwaukee Brewers stadium into place. When the crane toppled to the ground, three iron workers were killed and five were injured. Accidents happen, but how do you react when the unthinkable occurs? Is God good even in times of loss? 1 Peter chapter 4 says, "Beloved, think it not strange concerning the fiery trial which is to try you, as though some strange thing happened unto you. But rejoice, inasmuch as ye are partakers of Christ's sufferings, that when his glory shall be revealed, ye may be glad also with exceeding joy." That's a tough one. You don't usually feel like rejoicing in difficult moments, but settle it in your heart that today you'll trust God no matter what. God is still good. He's still good even in tough times. John Bradshaw, It Is Written.
1: Hello there, kids. Let's play a guessing game, okay?
2: Okay.
1: Back in 1630, 10 years after the Pilgrims arrived in America, a reward was offered if somebody shot or trapped me. And many people did. I almost became extinct.
2: Why did people want to shoot you or trap you?
1: Because I ate their farm animals.
2: Uh-oh. I just heard a boy say you're a wolf.
1: Hey, he's right.
2: In fact, he said you're a gray timber wolf.
1: Smart boy.
2: Wait a second. Isn't your name Webster?
1: Whoa, everybody is scoring around here. Sure, that is my name.
2: Well, Webster the Timber Wolf. Welcome to Nature Corner.
1: Oh, so glad to be here. I'll even howl for you.
2: Beautiful, Webster. That's music to my ears.
1: Oh, thank you, Uncle Bob. I can say a lot of different things to my wolf buddies by the way I bark.
2: Very interesting. We'll have to have you visit us someday and just talk about that. But right now, the kids want to know why you're called a timber wolf.
1: Because I live in the forests.
2: Where there's a lot of timber, right?
1: Right. But I also live in the open meadows and plains, too.
2: Hey, that's right. Not just in the timbers. Tell the boys and girls what you look like.
1: A very large German shepherd dog.
2: How large?
1: 150 pounds, 4 feet long, and 3 feet tall at the shoulder.
2: Whoa, you're a big fella. Now, your head is bigger and your legs are longer than a German shepherd's, aren't they?
1: Yeah, my legs are at least 8 inches longer than a shepherd dog's.
2: The boys are wondering why they have to be so long, Webster.
1: Uncle Bob, I live in the cold areas of North America and Europe, and I see plenty of

0: I could send messages to the other wolves with it.
1: No kidding. What kind of messages do you send with your tail?
0: If I am the leader of the pack, I let every wolf know it by putting my tail straight up and making it bushy.
1: That's interesting. How do the other wolves show you that they accept you as their leader?
0: They point their tails straight down and curl the tip back.
1: Hmm. Webster, are all the other wolves in the pack equal to one another?
0: No. Each wolf in the pack has different authority. No two wolves are equal, and they show it with the position of their tail.
1: That's neat. How many wolves are there in a pack?
0: As few as 5 or 6, or as many as 30.
1: Whoa. Are there any other messages you send with your tail?
0: Yeah, if a wolf has been bad and has to be punished, he tucks his tail under his hind legs.
1: Just like a dog.
0: Right.
1: Let's talk about your ears now. Although you're larger than a German Shepherd, your ears are a lot smaller than his.
0: That's true.
1: Why is that?
0: A lot of blood vessels are in a timber wolf's ears. And, Uncle Bob, you know that an animal's ears are thin.
1: Mm-hmm.
0: There is no insulation in them.
1: Right.
0: Now, since I live in the cold north country, the Creator God knew that I would lose too much body heat from my blood vessels if my ears were too long.
1: So that's why your ears are much shorter than a German Shepherd's.
0: Yeah. Now, the Lord also made my ears to talk to my fellow wolves.
1: Oh, really? Explain that to the kids and me.
0: If I'm anxious to go on a hunt with my wolf pack, I'll pull my ears back with the points showing just above the top of my neck.
1: What position are your ears in if you're ready to attack a wild animal?
0: I point my ears up and forward.
1: Just like they are now. Do you have any other messages to send with your ears?
0: If I'm suspicious of another wolf doing something bad, I'll pull my ears straight back and lay them against the sides of my head. You cannot see the tips above my neck.
1: And all the other brothers and sisters in the wolf pack know that you suspect one of them of being a naughty wolf.
0: Yeah, I'm suspicious that one of them might have gone to talk with Little Red Riding Hood or her grandma.
1: Oh, boy. A timber wolf is known for his strong, sharp teeth. Would you tell the kids and me about yours?
0: Sure. The wise Creator gave me 28, 7 on each side of my jaw, top and bottom.
1: Now, does that include those 4 long fangs in the front of your mouth?
0: Yeah. Those are my canine teeth. Each one is 1.5 inches long and very sharp.
1: Ooh, meant for tearing flesh, right?
0: And chewing bones into tiny bits, too.
1: Ooh, you're a tough hombre.
0: Uncle Bob, I would also like to be known as a very intelligent hombre.
1: Explain what you mean, Webster.
0: People were very afraid of the wolf in the early days of America. Sometimes they mixed strychnine poison in the food and put it where they knew we would find it and eat it. Quite a few wolves died from that until we started getting smart and educating each other.
1: What do you mean by that?
0: Wolves learned the smell of strychnine poison, and they remembered the smell. And they refused to eat the meat that it was mixed with.
1: Ooh, very intelligent. You learned a hard lesson, didn't you?
0: Let me tell you another proof of a wolf's intelligence, Uncle Bob.
1: Go ahead, the kids and I are listening. We're interested.
0: Often a pack of wolves will try to catch a deer or an elk for dinner. But we wolves are much slower than these big animals. So we use our cunning minds the Creator gave us to catch the deer.
1: Tell us about your cunningness, your strategy.
0: Okay, we know our weakness. We are slower than the elk or the deer. So we realize we must work together as a team to catch the big animal.
1: Togetherness? How do you do that?
0: The wolf pack will spot a deer and make their plans. Then I will chase after it at top speed.
1: Mm-hmm.
0: Of course, I cannot catch him because he's too fast for me.
1: Yes.
0: But just as soon as I have gone 2 miles at my fastest speed, another wolf waiting in the weeds takes over the chase.
1: Oh, I get it. This continues with your other wolf buddies until you've tired out the deer.
0: Yeah, we sometimes chase

0: the deer like that all night, Uncle Bob.
1: Mm.
0: Then after we have tired him out, we all pounce on him and dinner is on the table.
1: There's something I don't understand, Webster.
0: What's that?
1: How can there be another wolf waiting to chase the deer right where you run out of breath?
0: We plan this before the chase begins.
1: Oh. How can you plan such a thing? I mean, how do you know where the deer is going to go?
0: The first wolf chases him in that direction.
1: Oh, and you mean you've told another wolf to be waiting right there?
0: You've got it.
1: So the entire wolf pack knows the exact direction that you're going to chase the deer, huh?
0: Right. It is each wolf's responsibility to make that deer turn to the left or the right so he will be right in the path of that other wolf who is waiting for him up ahead.
1: Ooh, I'd say that's clever strategy, wouldn't you, kids?
0: Just give the credit to the Son of God, Uncle Bob. He gave us wolves brains that can think and make intelligent plans.
1: He sure did. Now, after you've caught the deer, what then?
0: We kill it quickly. We don't let it suffer. And may I say this, kids? We only kill because we are hungry. Remember, that hamburger you ate the other day came from a cute cow that somebody killed for you.
1: Ooh, they understand you fully, Webster the Wolf.
0: After the deer is dead, the whole wolf pack dives in and fills their stomachs.
1: How much can you eat at one time?
0: 1/5 of my body weight.
1: Oh, and you weigh 150 pounds?
0: Yeah, so that means I can eat 30 pounds of meat at one time.
1: Why, that's really wolfing it down.
0: Yeah, but then I won't eat again for a week.
1: Oh, I see.
0: Plus, I won't keep all of that meat for myself.
1: What do you mean, Webster? You ate it.
0: I know, but I will run back to the den in the forest and feed it to my babies.
1: Oh, you must regurgitate it then, right?
0: Yeah. A special muscle that the Lord God put in my stomach squeezes some of that food up my throat and into my mouth.
1: And the little baby wolves put their mouths inside yours.
0: One at a time, yeah. And that muscle keeps on squeezing food out of my tummy and into my mouth until the last pup has been fed.
1: Isn't that neat? So that's called regurgitation, huh?
0: That's right. And it's the kind creator's plan, kids. For you see, my little pups are too young to eat raw meat. It would hurt them.
1: Mm.
0: It must be partly digested before they can chow on it.
1: And that meat partly digests in your stomach before you regurgitate it into your baby's mouths, right?
0: Now you're talking.
1: Wow, what a scientific plan. What a scientific planner Christ is, right, kids? Webster, how many pups do you and Mama have?
0: 12 little furry guys were born just last Thursday, Uncle Bob.
1: No kidding. Well, you have a big family to feed then, don't you?
0: Another reason why we wolves must be good hunters.
1: Yes. Do you eat small animals, too?
0: Yeah, rabbits and squirrels. I even catch fish and crabs.
1: Oh, I didn't know that. Did you ever catch a moose?
0: Only once in my lifetime. They're pretty clever guys. If the wolf pack can get a moose to run, we've got him. But the smart moose just stands there and lets the wolf pack surround him.
1: Mr. Moose is smart. He won't run, right?
0: No, and any wolf that gets too close to the moose gets a hoof in his face or some sharp antlers in his ribs.
1: Ooh. Webster the Wolf, are you really as bad as some people have made you out to be?
0: No, the only time a wolf is naughty is when he is starving. Then he will attack farm animals.
1: That's what the early American pioneers got mad about.
0: True, but they shot a lot of our wild animals that we normally ate, and they drove us to starvation.
1: So there are two sides to the story.
0: Really? Let me tell you this. Some people think wolves hate human beings. Believe me, we don't.
1: I know, Webster, because if you did, you wouldn't be here talking with me today.
0: We only attack humans when they threaten us. In fact, a mama wolf in India found a tiny little baby girl one day who had been abandoned by her mother. Mrs. Wolf carried the hungry, crying baby to her den and fed her milk until she was big enough to eat meat that the rest of the wolves brought in.
1: Yes, I heard about that story. She was called the Wolf Baby of India, right?
0: And the wolves cared for her for 9 years.
1: Wow.
0: Now you tell me what wolves really think of human beings.
1: The kids know, Webster. Boy, thanks a whole bunch for sharing that with the kids and me today.
0: My privilege, Uncle Bob. Hey, kids, you've learned a lot about me today, huh? You can see how I've been marvelously designed by the great Creator. Let me tell you something. His name is the Lord Jesus Christ. Remember him while you're young, okay? Take it from me, Webster the Timber Wolf.
1: Okay, Webster, thank you. And that's Storybook Room for today. Till next time, Uncle Bob sing, stay close to Christ. You'll be glad you did.
2: Jesus said the golden rule sums up the law and the prophets. Now, how can something so simple say so much? Well, it's because the golden rule is the rule of love. And love is the greatest thing of all.
3: Matthew 7, verse 12. So in everything you do, do to others what you would have them do to you. For this sums up the law and the prophets.

Today we're going to look at the letter of James near the end of the Bible, James chapter 1, verse 23 and onward, where the Bible says, "For if anyone is a hearer of the word and not a doer, he is like a man observing his natural face in a mirror. For he observes himself, goes away, and immediately forgets what kind of man he was. But he who looks into the perfect law of liberty and continues in it, and is not a forgetful hearer, but a doer of the work, this one will be blessed in what he does." Today, the nation of Liberia is probably one of the most inappropriately named countries in the world. Back when the nation was founded in the early 19th century, that name made sense. It simply meant the land of the free. And that was a great name because it was home to a colony of freed American slaves who emigrated to Africa to start new lives. And for the most part, with the possible exception of uprisings staged by the indigenous people who lived in that area prior to the new colony, things went pretty well until 1980, when Sergeant Samuel Doe seized the reins of power in a military coup. All of a sudden, Liberia went from an American-style democracy to a military dictatorship. The land of the free developed a horrible reputation for human rights violations. To make matters worse, several years after Doe's government was toppled by another coup, one of the bloodiest civil wars in African history broke out, leaving more than 200,000 dead and over 1 million people living in refugee camps. As law and order gave way to chaos and bloodshed, the land of the free became a land ruled by warlords. So, what does that have to do with the book of James? Well, more than you might think. In today's world, there are people who feel as if the moral laws presented in the Bible create a barrier to personal liberty. They frankly don't want anybody, including God, telling them what to do, or more accurately, what not to do. And typically, when they throw off the supposed shackles of God's moral law, they think of that as liberty. But that's a little bit like calling a nation of war Liberia. When law and order break down, you don't have liberty. You have a place where people are prisoners of fear, unable to live a normal life. In the same way, to call lawless living liberty is a bit of a strange designation, and the last few decades have proven the point. The sexual revolution gave us killer diseases and broken families. The Me generation led to some of the biggest frauds and scandals in corporate history. The softening of the criminal justice system has helped to push crime rates skyward. And the world we live in now is hardly a leave-it-to-beaver existence. We've now learned firsthand that moral laws don't prevent liberty, they give us liberty. And that's why James can call God's Ten Commandments the perfect law of liberty. Choosing to live by God's moral principles doesn't restrict your happiness or freedom. It actually enhances it. A world where people love God with all their hearts and love their neighbors as themselves, as Jesus put it, is a world that most people would love to live in. Which brings me to you. When's the last time you took a look at the Ten Commandments? I know that people are fighting about whether or not they should be hanging in the public classroom or in the courthouse, but that's not my point. The question I have for you today is whether or not those commandments should be hanging in your heart. To call anything else liberty is a grave mistake. And people who allow God to write His principles in their hearts always find that it's a better way to live.

Tragedy appeared from out of nowhere on July the 14th, 1999, as workers were lowering a section of the new Milwaukee Brewers Stadium into place. When the crane toppled to the ground, three iron workers were killed and five were injured. Accidents happen, but how do you react when the unthinkable occurs? Is God good even in times of loss? 1 Peter chapter 4 says, "Beloved, think it not strange concerning the fiery trial which is to try you, as though some strange thing happened unto you. But rejoice, inasmuch as ye are partakers of Christ's sufferings, that when his glory shall be revealed, ye may be glad also with exceeding joy." That's a tough one. You don't usually feel like rejoicing in difficult moments, but settle it in your heart that today you'll trust God no matter what. God is still good. He's still good even in tough times. John Bradshaw, It Is Written.

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1: 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In today's presentation, Pastor Doug continues to examine the importance of church doctrines in part two of this two-part message titled, A Tale of Two Women.
2: Now, I know what some of you are already thinking. I've let the cat out of the bag. I'm a Seventh-day Adventist. And you're thinking, oh, Doug, you're obviously going to tell us that you think your church is the true church. Of course I do. Otherwise, you'd be wondering, well, why don't you go to the other church if you don't think this is it, right? But I want you to make your decision the same way I did. I visited and studied with many different Christians, and I still preach and study in many different churches. But if I find a church somewhere that's closer to the Bible, that's where I'm going. I have no denominational allegiance to a creed. My allegiance is to Jesus Christ and His Word. It just so happens right now I've not found a movement that is closer to the Bible and prophetic fulfillment than the Seventh-day Adventist movement. I don't even like to call us a church. We're a movement that is sweeping the world, fastest growing Protestant church in the world today. And so there's a reason for that. I think it's a fulfillment of prophecy. We're getting back to the Bible. How did Jesus say that we demonstrate our love for Him? Answer, John 14:15. He said, if you love me, keep my commandments. And 1 John 5:3, for this is the love of God, that we keep His commandments. And His commandments are not grievous. Now, there's a lot of churches that keep some of the commandments. Most churches keep 9. Some get up to 8. They got a problem with idolatry. But is God looking for a church to keep some of them some of the time? You know, I've been in jail, not just to visit. You heard my testimony. Everybody I ever met in jail keeps God's commandments. Some of the time, some of them. Is this what the prophecy's talking about? That kind of inconsistency? Or is the Lord talking about a consistency like Deuteronomy 5:29? Oh, that there was such a heart in them, that they would fear me and keep all of my commandments always, that it might be well with them and their children forever. That's the reason. That it might be well with you and your children forever. All of them, always. A consistency in wanting to obey. That doesn't mean Christians in the true church don't sin, but they will at least admit their goal is to keep all of God's word and to obey Him. Amen? What three angelic messages will God's end-time church be preaching? Now, when you read in Revelation 14, these three angels fly in the midst of heaven with a loud voice proclaiming these prominent messages just before Jesus comes. And in Revelation 14, after these three messages are given, it says, here on one hand, we have those who keep the commandments of God and the faith of Jesus. And then you've got here those who have the mark of the beast. You know why this message is important? Everybody here, everybody watching, in the near future, you are going to be married to one of those two women. You are going to either be part of God's bride, the true church, the light of the world, or you're going to be part of Babylon and her daughters. We need to know how to tell the difference. Those who are in the wrong army when Christ comes will be put out of service. They're going to be on the losing team, and it'll be the biggest tragedy of their lives. So it does make a difference what you belong to. You are accountable for what you belong to. Revelation 14:7. The first message is A, fear God and give glory to Him, for the hour of His judgment is come. Now it says that the hour of the judgment is come. We've learned we are living in the final days of the world's history, the first phase of the judgment that takes place before Christ returns. The second part of that is talking about and worship Him that made heaven and earth and sea and the fountains of waters. We've learned as we studied Revelation, the issue revolves around who you worship. Remember, Cain and Abel claimed to worship the same God. One did it according to God's dictates, according to God's command. One did his own thing. One killed the other. That's what's going to happen in the last days. We're going to either go by the word of God and do it biblically, or we'll do what's politically correct but unbiblical, and the wicked will persecute the righteous. It says, worship him that made the heaven and the earth and the sea. It's calling us back to the God who created, and every Sabbath day is a memorial of his creative, redeeming power. That's why that commandment does matter. Revelation 14:8, and there followed another angel saying, Babylon is fallen, that great city, because she made all nations drink the wine of the wrath of her fornication. Now, what is that wine of Babylon? You know, Christ gave a cup of wine, grape juice, unfermented, to the disciples to seal the new covenant. Doesn't say they got drunk. The wine that this woman drinks is fermented. It is putrefied. It is intoxicating. It represents the appealing false doctrines of devils that have intoxicated much of the Christian world. And, you know, we're getting near the end of the seminar, so there's no sense holding back at this point, friends. I need to be very plain with you. If you're part of a church that tells you you don't need to worry about keeping the Ten Commandments, that God doesn't care, you're in Babylon. That's a doctrine of devils. If you're part of a church that tells you that when you die, you go right to heaven or hell before the judgment day, before the resurrection, that's paganism. That's the wine of Babylon. If you're part of a church that says that you can baptize by pouring or sprinkling rather than as Christ was baptized, it's a doctrine of devils. It's some of the wine. These are some of the things that people have been intoxicated by, the false teachings. Answer? Now, some people think this prophecy about Babylon here is speaking that literal Babylon is going to be rebuilt. But we've learned already, opening night, Isaiah chapter 13 tells us, Babylon, the glory of the kingdoms, the beauty of the Chaldean excellency, will be as when God overthrew Sodom and Gomorrah. It will never be inhabited, neither shall it be dwelt in from generation to generation, neither shall the Arabian pitch his tent there, neither shall the shepherds make their fold there, but wild beasts of the desert shall lie there, and their houses will be full of doleful creatures, and owls shall dwell there, and satyrs shall dance there. It will never be rebuilt. So in Revelation, when it talks about Babylon being fallen, you know, there's churches that are waiting for Saddam Hussein to rebuild Babylon. That's not what it's talking about. Babylon represents fallen Christendom that persecuted God's people. Third angel says, followed them saying with a loud voice, if any man worship the beast and his image, the same shall drink the wine or receive his mark in his forehead or in his hand. The same will drink the wine of the wrath of God that is poured out without mixture into the cup of his indignation. The most fearful curse in the Bible is pronounced on those who worship the beast and receive the mark of the beast. That's why we need to know that we are in the right fellowship. To whom will God's church preach these messages? Something else we'll learn about God's church. Having the everlasting gospel to preach to them that dwell on the earth and to every nation and kindred and tongue and people. Never in the history of the world have the doors for the gospel been opened wider than they are right now. You know, when we went to India, pastors there were recommending we rent a hall that might seat 300 or 500 people. And Amazing Facts went in and we said, let's get something that seats at least 1,000. We got a hall that seats 1,600. And you could see that it was packed and they were sitting in the aisles. India has been one of the most difficult places in the world to preach the gospel. All of a sudden their hearts are open. They're hungering. They're tired of the emptiness of some of their reincarnation religions. They want to have hope. Worshiping monkeys and rats and animals and cows and some of this stuff. They want to be delivered from that. This openness is all over the world. And now, with the satellites and the television and the radio and the printed page and cassette tapes, the gospel of the kingdom is going to the whole world. God's church is going to be a universal movement. It's not going to be just a local congregation. It's going to be an organization that is going to the world with structure. What specifications has God given in his word to help us positively identify his end time church? All right, we're going to narrow it down. We used some evidence when we tried to identify the beasts of Revelation 13. Now we're going to find out a little more about how do you identify God's church. First of all, answer A, it appears and does its visible work after it emerges from the wilderness. This is speaking of the remnant church, the last day church. Now, in 1798 is when the beast received a deadly wound. America's Constitution was signed in 1776. But you may not know that we were not recognized as an independent nation until 1798 because we hadn't really shaken off the British battles were still raging. But they became independent, recognized as a sovereign nation in 1798. So the church is going to spring out of North America, this new life. You notice it says this second beast comes up out of the earth. It's not a densely populated area. Our pilgrim fathers principally came fleeing religious persecution. They were not trappers and pioneers, as we like to think. Some of them came later. The first ones who landed on the shore were devout religious people who are looking for a place to practice the scriptures. Second evidence, answer B, the church will teach the same truths the apostles taught, and all of its teachings will agree with the Bible. When Christ ascended to heaven, he had trained his church for 3.5 years. He had poured out his Holy Spirit. He had a united body of believers that were biblical and clear. When he comes back again, he will have a similar body. Do you think the Lord is coming back and he says, well, yeah, I realize that you're all scattered. I sort of failed, didn't I? I wanted you to be one. Christ's prayer in John 17 was that the church would be one. He said, all men will know my disciples by your love for one another. And the unity, is the unity to be based on just a mushy feeling or unity in the word, in the truth, in Christ? We're to be united in our faith, not just united in hugging each other. Some people think, let's put aside doctrine and just love each other. You're not to sacrifice principles of truth because Jesus is the truth. Amen. And when you sacrifice the truth, you injure him. The truth sets you free. It liberates us. Another characteristic, it will keep the Ten Commandments, all ten, including the Bible Sabbath on the seventh day. Amen. Some people think, well, what difference does it make? Friends, God has shown us that he means what he says. If you start saying that you can change one of the commandments of God, then nothing in the Bible will remain. Everything becomes fluid at that point. Answer D, it will have and believe the spirit of prophecy. It said that the testimony of Jesus, Revelation 19:10, is the spirit of prophecy. They'll not only preach and believe the law and the prophets, they'll not only have all the gifts of the Spirit, they'll also have the gift of prophecy. Now, you know, before the Lord does anything significant, he raises up a prophet. Before the flood, he got a prophet to warn the world. Before the Exodus, before the exile, there was Jeremiah. Before Jesus came the first time, John the Baptist. God speaks through people. God's remnant church will also have this gift of prophecy in their midst. Answer E. It will proclaim God's 3 end time messages with a loud voice to the whole world. And as Jesus said, friends, this day is this prophecy fulfilled in your ears. Right now, the message is going to the whole globe through satellite and through this program. And this is not the only program that's doing it. There's a lot of others that are preaching and proclaiming the message. You want to hear a little tidbit that I just think is great? You know, Amazing Facts has a website where you can get a lot of Bible truth in our booklets on our website. They've got these programs where you can surf the website for all kinds of information. This avid fisherman was wanting to find out more about better bait because he was having problem with his worms. Whenever he got them, they were dead. They didn't last. So he typed in worms in the internet, worms. And he came to a book that Amazing Facts has where Brother Joe Cruz, one of our founders, he wrote, The Worm That Does Not Die. And he thought, well, that's the kind of worms I need for my fishing. I need some worms, and my worms always, they die right away. So he got a hold of this book, and the book is talking about what happens when you die and the punishment of the wicked. And he thought, this is what I expected, but it's very interesting. He read through that, read through a bunch of the other material, went through some Bible studies, and got baptized. Looking for worms. He got hooked by the Lord. Amen? That's a great story. Answer F. It's going to be a worldwide movement. Now, with all due respect, there are a lot of community fellowships springing up, and their doctrines are very nebulous and vague. You're not sure exactly what do you believe. They've got some primary things, and then everything else is sort of open, up for grabs. God's movement will be a worldwide organization. You know, anywhere I go in the world today, I think there's about 230 countries in the world today. The Seventh-day Adventist Church is now operating in about 220 of them. We are virtually in every country, every corner of the world. And you know, the wonderful thing is, no matter where I go, they believe the same thing. There's a unity of faith. Let me tell you something. One of the things that convinced me about the Seventh-day Adventist Church, I was up in the cave visiting many different churches on Sunday when I began to study the things I'm sharing with you in the seminar. I said, Lord, I want you to show me the truth. I can't trust pastors. They're going to all do what I'm doing. They're going to say, join my church. I said, Lord, I want you to show me through the Bible. And that's the right answer. That's the right question. So I was praying, and I discovered the Sabbath truth and all these things I'm sharing with you, and I found out what the Seventh-day Adventists believe. One day, I was driving around. I now moved out of the cave. I had a job selling sandwiches. As I'm driving from Palm Springs to Riverside, there is an African-American gentleman walking down the road, blazing hot desert day. He's got a brown paper bag, and I stopped picking him up. He hopped in. He goes, praise the Lord. I said, oh, are you a Christian? He said, yeah. I said, so am I. He said, praise the Lord. And so we drove along, and as we picked up steam, he says, do you go to church? I said, yeah. He said, what day do you go? I thought, that's interesting. He's asking that. I said, well, I go Sunday, because I was at that time, even though I learned the Sabbath truth. He said, do you know what day the Sabbath is? I said, yeah, Saturday. He said, praise the Lord. And I said, you're a Seventh-day Adventist. He said, a what? I said, you know, Seventh-day Adventist. No, I haven't heard of him. Sorry, can't help you. He and I began to study, and we got so involved, he was believing everything that I'd been presenting at the seminar here, that I was letting my sandwiches de-thaw out there in the van. We went and sat down together and just began to study together. I said, where'd you get all this information? He said, it's in the Bible. The Lord impressed me with something that day I never forgot, is that if you study your Bible, you'll come to these conclusions. It's in the Bible, friends. All right, so it's a worldwide movement. Answer G. It will teach the everlasting gospel, which is salvation through Jesus Christ alone. We are saved by grace through faith. We are not saved by keeping the Sabbath or any commandment. But we keep the Sabbath the same reason we keep any of the other commandments. Amen? Because we love the Lord because we are saved. Jesus gives you these seven prophetic identifying points and then says, go and find my church. What does he promise regarding your search? The promise is, if you seek, you will find. Friends, you've got to be willing to search. And where do we search? You search in the Word of God. You can search through prayer. But God's Spirit is never going to lead you contrary or contradict God's Word. How many church organizations in the world will fit these 7 points that we've covered? The Bible says there is one Lord, one faith, one baptism. Now, some people don't like to hear this. And you've heard me say all along the way that I believe there are many Christians in many churches. Haven't I said that? I still believe that. But you know what, friends? Before Christ comes back, I've also told you there's going to be a shaking in Christendom, and everybody's going to polarize in one of two camps. Right now, God has people everywhere. Some of these people think it doesn't matter what church you belong to. All rivers run to the ocean. All churches are going to get you to heaven. It's not true. I remember one time I was driving to Texas from California. Late at night, tried to go all night long, pulled off to get some gas, pulled back on the interstate, went for several miles feeling very secure. I was making progress. Then I noticed that the scenery looked familiar. Went a few more miles and I noticed it said Interstate 10 West. Well, Texas was east. But I said to myself, hey, I'm sincere. I don't need to turn around. Is that what I said? No, I'm never going to get to Texas going west. I had to turn around. Sincerity's not going to get you there. I was sincere, but when I learned I was going the wrong way, I turned around because I wasn't getting any closer to my destination, right? And so many people think as long as you just love the Lord, it doesn't matter what you believe. It does matter what you believe, friends, because you become like who and what you believe. You become like who you worship. Many denominations call themselves Christian. Does that make them God's true church? There's a prophecy here in Isaiah 4 that we would do well to consider. In that day, speaking of the last days, 7 women, what does a woman represent? Church. 7 women will take hold of one man. Who is that one son of man? That's Jesus. Saying, we'll eat our own bread. What's bread represent? Word of God. And we'll wear our own apparel. Clothing represents righteousness. Only let us be called by thy name to take away our reproach. What a fitting picture. We've got all these churches in the last days who say, we want your name because there's no other name given among men whereby we must be saved, but we're going to have our own private interpretation of the Bible. We're going to have our own concept of what constitutes righteousness, but we're going to call ourselves Christian. Boy, if ever a prophecy had come true, that prophecy is true today. Amen? There are a proliferation of churches that say they're Christian, but they're doing their own thing. God has a movement where he's calling people back to the foundation made on the rock, the words of Jesus Christ. And so you've got all these clone churches that, incidentally, you can all be part of one church without being exactly the same, can't we? Does God give us room for diversity? Yes, you can be yourself. Did Jesus have 12 apostles that followed him? Were they all the same? No, they had great diversity and individuality among them. Once a person discovers God's true end-time church, is it necessary to become a member? I think so. The Bible says, and the Lord added to the church daily such as should be saved. Now, the Bible says that the church is the body of Christ, and we, each one, are members individually. Now, turn to the person next to you. Go ahead, turn to the person. You at home, turn if there's anyone here. Do they have a nose? Does that scare you? If I were to point to someone and say, oh, look, a nose. That doesn't bother you, does it? But what if I say, look on the floor, a nose. Now, if I said I saw a nose or a finger and arm on the floor, how many of you would be a little distracted by that? If I said, don't pay any attention to the nose that's sitting on the floor here, just we're going to keep on preaching. You'd be, oh, no, the nose on the floor. You know that it needs to be on a face, right? And some people think they can be part of the body of Christ and be amputated from the church. No, you don't live long. A finger, a nose, one of these extremities doesn't live long when it's taken away from the life. If you want to be alive, you need to be part of God's living church, the living body. Amen? A baby that's born and placed out in the woods gets eaten by the wolves. Little lambs need to be in the fold. You need to be in a family. So we need to be part of a church. How many ways of escape were there back in the days of Noah? Jesus said, as it was in the days of Noah, so also shall it be in the days of the Son of Man. It says, by faith, Noah prepared 26 arks. Is that what it says? No, it says prepared an ark. One, to the saving of his house. You know the story of Noah? He said, the end is coming, and there's one way of escape. God has warned me. And he pled with the people, but they mocked him. They said, all things continue as they were from the beginning. The end isn't coming. We have nothing to worry about. But God gave them abundant evidence that Noah was telling the truth. The sky turned dark with clouds of birds that suddenly came to the ark, and all of a sudden there was a rustling in the woods, and all these great beasts and small came and began to go, led by angels, into the ark. And then finally, after they all got onto the ark, Noah pled for the people to come inside. They said, well, you know, it's not raining yet. They wanted to wait until they saw the storm, but the Bible tells us that God called Noah and his family into the ark, and then he shut the door. And life went on as normal for 7 more days after Noah and his family were safe and secure in the ark. Then the rain came. Then the floods descended. Then they all began to knock on the ark and say, no, we'd like to talk. This is Avon. Open up. Anything they could do to try and get him to open the door. But it was too late. The door had been shut then. Some people are going to wait until they see Jesus coming before they repent. You know, there's a sign out in front of a Baptist church. It said, repent now and avoid the rush. Because most people are going to wait until it's too late. But because Noah believed, he and his family, those that listened to God and took advantage of this ark of safety, were saved. And they had new life as a result of that because they trusted the Lord. Friends, God has an ark of safety, and it's his church. It's a place where we come together, we learn his word, we learn to love each other, and we're preparing to be caught up when the Lord comes. Amen? Amen. I am not saying membership of a church is criteria for salvation. In other words, I am not saying, I do think it's important to be part of a church, that just because you're a member on the earth below, that your name automatically is written in the book of life. But it certainly is important to cast your vote on Christ's side. If Jesus walked the earth today, would you want to be part of his family? Since there are many faithful Christians in other churches, and since God only has one true remnant church, what is going to happen to these sincere Christians in other fellowships? John 10, verse 16. Other sheep I have, which are not of this fold, them also I must bring, and they will hear my voice, and there shall be 72. 530. No. One fold. You see what's going to happen when Christ comes back, friends? There's going to be one woman, one true fold, one shepherd. Revelation 18, verse 2 and verse 4. Babylon the great is fallen. Come out of her, my people, that you be not partakers of her sins, and that you receive not of her plagues. Now, friends, in the last days, God is calling us to come together based on His Word, not based on a denomination or a club or some social structure. But we need to come together as a people who love the Word of God. He is calling you. You are here by virtue of an appointment, a divine appointment God has designed. It's not an accident you've been hearing the truth. He is calling you to come to Him.
1: Have you ever wondered what kind of nature Jesus had? Was He fully human? Was He perfect like Adam before He fell into sin? 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
4: I was having some problems in my life I really didn't know how to deal with. I just said to myself, I said, God, if you're real, show yourself to me. And then I think one day at my mother's house, they were watching the final events of Bible prophecy. 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
1: We're going to look at verses 32 and 33 of Daniel chapter 11 today. And such as do wickedly against the covenant shall he corrupt by flatteries. But the people that do know their God shall be strong and do exploits. And they that understand among the people shall instruct many. Yet they shall fall by the sword, and by flame, by captivity, and by spoil many days. When pagan Rome fell into disrepair and ecclesiastical Rome began to rise, it wasn't easy to convince the barbarians who sacked the city to pledge their allegiance to the Bishop of Rome. Some of the barbarian tribes were actually Arians in their theology, which meant that they didn't believe in the divinity of Christ. And the only way the Romans could think of to get along with those tribes was to wipe them off the face of the earth. The barbarians just weren't fans of the Romans, and convincing them to endorse the religion of the Roman Empire was no easy task. But early in the 6th century, the Bishop of Rome scored a pretty major victory. Clovis, King of the Franks, became the first of the European tribes to sign up under the banner of the Roman Church. But like so many people before him, his conversion wasn't very sincere. It was more a matter of political expediency. Yet the church was so excited by his conversion that they hailed him as another Constantine, and they called him the great deliverer of the church. Now, had he been a genuine Christian whose heart was touched by the gospel of Christ, it's doubtful that he would have played out his great deliverer role the way that he did. With the cool calculation of a Machiavellian prince or a Roman emperor like Nero, Clovis systematically murdered all the princes of the Merovingians and anybody else who stood in his way. He gladly accepted the flattery of the Roman church, but used their influence to build a personal empire. And that's the kind of world that genuine Bible-believing Christians had to face from that day forward. As pagan kings, one after the other, accepted the authority of Rome, Western Europe became a smaller and smaller place for people who wanted a more biblical faith. The marriage between church and state was steadily growing, and with it came more and more religious corruption. People like the humble Waldenses of the northern parts of Italy had to hide in the mountains where they hand-copied Bibles to distribute at the risk of their own lives. In later years, other groups picked up the cause and were also strong in their exploits for truth. They understood Bible truth and they wanted to instruct many people. And they fell by the sword. They were burned at the stake. They were thrown into jail, just like Daniel said. They paid a huge price to make sure that you and I have a copy of this book. Of course, the Dark Ages have been over now for more than 200 years, but Bible prophecy points to a troubling repeat in the final moments before Jesus comes back. According to Revelation 13, a church-state monster that died in 1798 springs back to life, and the world will once again be required to worship a counterfeit form of religion. A religion that blends theology with civil law. And in this passage we read today, you can see the two alternatives available to you right now at this moment. Some will fall for flattery like Clovis and jump on board for the advantages offered. But others will actually know God and live strong. The choices are selling out or living strong. And you know that one of those is the better way to live.

Tragedy appeared from out of nowhere on July the 14th, 1999, as workers were lowering a section of the new Milwaukee Brewers stadium into place. When the crane toppled to the ground, three iron workers were killed and five were injured. Accidents happen, but how do you react when the unthinkable occurs? Is God good even in times of loss? 1 Peter chapter 4 says, "Beloved, think it not strange concerning the fiery trial which is to try you, as though some strange thing happened unto you. But rejoice, inasmuch as ye are partakers of Christ's sufferings, that when his glory shall be revealed, ye may be glad also with exceeding joy." That's a tough one. You don't usually feel like rejoicing in difficult moments, but settle it in your heart that today you'll trust God no matter what. God is still good. He's still good even in tough times. John Bradshaw, It Is Written.

0: 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In today's show, we're going to be discussing changed lives. Our guest is Robbie and Candy Gallaty, along with their son, Rig, who's joining us in the studio, along with Jim Markham. I'm Tim Kochis, and now here's your HeartWise host, Charles Mills.
1: Thank you, Tim. Appreciate that. One of the goals of this program is to help you change your life. We want you healthier, mind, body, and spirit.
2: Right. Mm-hmm.
1: Today is a spirit program, and our guest knows all about change. If you had seen him a few years back, you'd find it very hard to believe that he's the same guy who now gets up Sunday after Sunday and preaches a gospel with which he's very familiar. Robbie Gallaty is senior pastor of the Brainerd Baptist Church in Chattanooga, Tennessee, and when he says God changes lives, he's speaking from experience.
2: Amen.
1: Let's find out where he has been, where he is now, and where he wants you to be tomorrow. Robbie Gallaty, welcome to HeartWise.
2: Hey, thanks for having me. Appreciate the opportunity.
3: Yeah.
1: Pastor Gallaty, what do you say to people who insist that God isn't all that interested in the human condition?
2: Well, I just explained to them about the things that the Lord has done for me. And if you'd like, let me just take a moment to share my testimony. And
1: yes.
2: That'll really give a little background about where the Lord has brought me from, if that's okay.
1: Absolutely. The mic is yours.
2: In 1994, I went to college. I had a scholarship to play basketball. I was actually raised in a Roman Catholic home, and my family was pretty religious, but we really didn't have a relationship with the Lord, never had a close relationship with God. Went to college in 1994, and I wanted to live the all-American dream. I was worried about going to the fraternity houses more than making the grades. And when I got out of college in 1998, I started my own computer company. The company lasted about 9 months and went bankrupt. We didn't have any money to continue. And so I decided I didn't want anything to do in the world to make money. I started to train to fight Brazilian jiu-jitsu. Are you familiar with this no-hold-bars ground fighting?
1: I think I've seen pictures and it looks pretty rough.
2: Believe it or not, that's what I used to do. I used to train fight, and I actually got invited by a guy. One day I was out at dinner. Guy asked me, he said, would you be interested in being the head bouncer at our club? And I said, let me think about it. And I wound up doing that for about 6 months until a guy pulled a gun on me, and I realized it's probably time to change professions. and so I was coming home from work leading up to this. I was coming home from work on November 22nd, 1999. Didn't ask for this to happen, didn't want it to happen, but an 18-wheeler came across two lanes of traffic and hit me in the rear at 65 miles an hour. Sandwiched me into the guardrail, went to the doctor's office, and they said, Mr. Gallaty, it's a miracle that you made it through this alive. We're going to send you home with four things: Oxycontin, Valium, Soma, and Percocet.
1: Mm. So
2: here I was, a 22-year-old boy, and I was taking the drugs every 4 to 6 hours for pain. And you know the story. Within 3 months, I'm addicted to pharmaceutical drugs. I had this insatiable desire to get high. No longer did I want to make money. No longer did I want to be successful. I just wanted to get high in the world. And that drug addiction went from pharmaceutical drugs into street drugs. I wound up getting addicted to heroin and cocaine, started an illegal import business into the city of New Orleans, where over the next 3 years, we imported everything from ecstasy to GHB to heroin to cocaine, you name it, we had it. We were making tons of money, making $1,000, thousands of dollars a week, if you can imagine. And I don't tell you that to impress you, but just really to impress upon where the Lord has brought me from. I had a $50,000 Cadillac CTS, black on black, chrome rims, $9,000 stereo system. By the world standards, if you would have stopped me, I would have told you I had it all. And I believe that.
1: Yeah, yeah.
2: But there was this part inside of me, I realized that I was empty, didn't have a relationship with the Lord. Through that time, through that two and a half year period, I lost 8 friends to drug and alcohol related deaths. Mm-hmm. 6 friends went to jail. And I began to cry out to the Lord. Went to 2 rehab treatments, Charles, and I began to cry out to the Lord. And I said, God, there's got to be more to life than this. There has to be. After 6 months of asking the Lord to work in my life, on November 12, 2002, had a radical transformation, salvation experience with the Lord Jesus Christ. Surrender my life to the Lord. And really, the Lord put me on a different path. And what an incredible story of the grace of God. I was able to go back to school a year later to begin working on my master's degree. Met my wife a year and 3 months later and was married 2 years later. The Lord allowed me to pay back some of the money I stole from my parents. And I'm here to tell you on this side, just a story of how God took a mess and he made a message. And that's what the Lord's given me the opportunity to do, to tell people about the goodness and the grace of God.
1: And Dr. Markham, I got to ask you from a medical standpoint, what was he doing to himself? What was happening inside our guest's body right when he was in all that addiction and taking all those drugs? What was going on?
3: Well, you know, we've talked so much about chemistry and how God has given us things that he wants us to live by and be successful. Unfortunately, narcotics and some of these medications that he was ingesting was literally stressing out his body. Mm. Not only was it stressing out but his body, it was causing chemical pathways in his brain. He was getting addicted basically by these chemical pathways, this strong addiction, wanting these medicines over and over for the euphoria that it creates. Now, we can make natural painkillers called endorphins, and we love to make these, but he was getting addicted to these. And unfortunately, this is not an isolated problem. Mm-hmm. So I'm glad we're talking about this. This is a real medical problem. There are a lot of people out there that are addicted, not only pain medications, but addicted to all sorts of chemicals out there, including prescription medications, narcotics, benzos. Some people are addicted to a lot of things. None of these are good.
1: Mm-hmm. Mm. Robbie, I got to ask you, now it's been a few years since this time. Do you still have cravings for these drugs from back then?
2: Yeah, great question. It's been almost 7 years. Yeah. And the reason it took me to go to two rehab treatments, Charles, was because the first two times I did it without the Lord and the assistance of the Holy Spirit. Mm-hmm. You see, I counsel. The Lord has given me an opportunity. He's brought me through a test in order to give me a testimony. And if you can imagine, people come to me regularly, weekly and daily to talk about their son or their daughter or family member that's addicted to drugs. And I can almost guarantee that a life of recovery without Christ will lead to a dead-end street, because there's no help and assistance from the Lord. You see, the first two rehab treatments, I had to answer to myself. Mm-hmm. And every time I answer to myself, Dr. Markham, I always made the wrong decisions. Mm-hmm. But now, on this side, I'm accountable to the Lord. As I'm filled with the Spirit of God, he encourages, he comforts, he convicts, he confronts, and so he's guiding me. Now, when I first got off of drugs, in the beginning, there were these cravings out of habit. When you've done something for so many years, it's habitual. And listen, we're talking about drugs, but let's be honest, as Doc just said, we're addicted to a lot of things that aren't drugs and aren't alcohol. Mm-hmm. And it's just that alcohol and drugs, you can see it and it's readily available, but we have all kind of addictions we're struggling with. And really, the Bible speaks about being addicted to one thing. Jesus said, you cannot serve two masters. You either love one and hate the other. And yes, he was talking money, but he was actually talking about being committed to him. Paul said, don't be drunk with wine, but be filled with the Spirit of God. And that's a daily filling. People say, Pastor, how do you do this? Every day I wake up, Charles, I ask the Lord to fill me with his Spirit. That word in the language of the New Testament, be filled with the Spirit, is the active present tense. It's something that we have to do every single day. So yesterday's filling is not going to assist me today. Tomorrow, I need to ask for a fresh filling of the Spirit of God to get through the day and to serve him.
3: Wow, Charles.
1: Now, when he says a fresh filling, Dr. Markham, what is he being filled with? Well, how do you describe that in the body?
3: Well, this is just what we've been talking about in this ministry. So many health ministries focus on a technology or a pill or prescription or the correct diet or treatment plan, but there can be no absolute healing without God at the top. And he's been talking about feeling with the power of God or feeling with the love. At the heart of health is truly love. And without God's love, nothing else works. Even if you were doing it out of your own will, you're still doing it for the wrong reason.
2: That's right.
3: Exactly. So the chemistry can, he tried one time without the power of God and he relapsed. Mm-hmm. Now, and if even if he was successful, he's only doing it because of his power. And we, you know, like I say, 98% true, 2% false. That's still false.
4: That's right.
3: So he came into a true healing power. So everyone else was able to work when God gave him this power. He could work with the other people that were counseling him, trying to help him, because he had God's power to use these other healing modalities to accomplish the ultimate healing that he now has and will forever have, and that we want all of our listeners to have.
2: Absolutely.
1: I think it's very important for us to realize that God's help was there in his sin, not after he got cleaned up, not after he was all okay, but in his sin, in the process of cleaning. That's where God was, right?
2: Yeah, you know, it's interesting. After Candy and I, my wife, after we were married for 9 months, 8.5 months, we literally thought we were on the top of the world. We even said to ourselves prior to August 29th, 2005, can it really get any better than this, Tim? We were talking about how we had friends at seminary. We had family close by. We thought we really had it all. I was traveling on the weekends and preaching. And then August 29th, 2005, Hurricane Katrina came to my hometown where we had lived in Chalmette, Louisiana. Yeah, we lived in Chalmette, right outside of New Orleans. Hurricane Katrina, the eye of the storm, came over our house. We had evacuated about an hour and a half away to Baton Rouge. Whoa. And for the next week, without electricity or television, we awaited the news of the future of our home. And I'll never forget the phone call that day when my mom called me from Prattville, Alabama. They had been watching CNN. We had no phone service, so there was no way to get in touch with our family. And I'll never forget the phone call. My mom called with tears in her eyes, and it was evident in her voice. She said, "Robbie, we've lost it all." She said, "Our house we just saw has 12 feet of water. We lost it all." My sister, who just purchased their first house 2 weeks before the storm came, 15 feet of water. With tears in her eyes, she told me. My father, 33 years owning his own business, got on the phone. I've never seen my dad cry very often. And with tears in his eyes, it was evident. He said, "Robbie, I've lost it all. I've lost my business. I've lost it all." And so we're waiting. My wife is sitting across from me. What is the outcome of our home? Yeah. And my mom said, "Robbie, we're pretty sure you guys have 7 to 8 feet of water."
4: Wow.
2: You lost it all. Now, here am I, Charles, serving the Lord, following the Lord.
1: Yep.
2: God, you know, what else could I do to
4: your first challenge?
2: Yeah, here I am. Here I am. I'm a believer now for, 3 years? And here I am serving the Lord. And I was so thankful at that time that I had committed scripture to memory months earlier, and this scripture came to mind. And I tell people one of the reasons my book talks about scripture memory is the fact that God has promised to bring upon us everything that we've remembered. And I'm not doubting that God doesn't speak to us through prayer, but the main thing is God has promised, and that's my son, by the way, he's trying to preach. He's getting excited as well. But God has promised to bring to remembrance all things. And at that moment, as I was trying to decide what to do with life, God brought Philippians 3, 7, and 8 to memory. What an incredible scripture, timely scripture. Paul says, "But whatever was to my gain, I now count as loss for the sake of Christ. Indeed, I've counted everything a loss in view of the surpassing value of knowing Christ Jesus, my Lord, whom I've suffered the loss of all things, and I now count as rubbish for the sake of Christ." And so here I was, trying to decide what to do, and the Lord showed me that all things that look bad are actually being used by him for a purpose. And I think that's why James says in James 1, 2, "Count it all joy, my brothers, whenever you face trials of many kind, for you know that the testing of your faith develops perseverance, and perseverance must finish its work in you so that you may be mature and complete, lacking nothing." And so the challenge is this. If we really truly want to be mature, then we have to go through the trials.
4: That's right.
1: Amen. The storms of life, Tim.
4: Yes. And if you'd like more information, you can go to our website at heartwiseministries.org. Stay tuned. We'll be right back.
5: 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This is Jared. 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
7: In this well-marketed world, how do we know the truth about healthcare? 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We know that the Bible has wonderful ways of changing a body's chemistry. 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
6: 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If you'd like more information, go to heartwiseministries.org. 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
4: And as always, we like to get you into the Bible, which we feel is the instruction manual for life. We're going to go right to Jeremiah 29:11. It says, and I got to get into my Bible here, "For I know the thoughts that I think toward you, says the Lord, thoughts of peace and not of evil, to give you a future and a hope." Isn't that incredible, Robbie?
2: Amen.
1: That is incredible. Absolutely. Mm. You know, Robbie, I got to ask you, if God knows his thoughts toward you, what do you think he was thinking when Hurricane Katrina was smashing your house and filling everybody up with water? Did you have moments of doubt that, you know, after all I've been through, after getting rid of the drugs and finding this nice wife and this wonderful child, well, that came a little bit later, but having a child someday, did you have some doubts that God was really there?
2: I'll be honest with you. At first, I did. Just natural, and Doc can help us here. But I think the natural reaction when you go through such a traumatic experience, you have to understand, when I lost everything in Hurricane Katrina, and Candy and I lost everything, we didn't just lose material things. We lost our culture.
4: Mm-hmm.
2: We
4: yeah.
2: lost our community.
4: Yeah. Yeah. Your neighborhood was gone.
2: Yeah, I can't see. I can't go back to my hometown and visit family because nobody's there. You know, my father's business, who he had built up for 33 years, and everybody we knew in our hometown, which was a close-knit community, is completely gone. And so that was hard for me to wrestle with at first. And I have to be honest, I asked the Lord the question, why? I kept saying, God, why me? Why this? And what I realized is something interesting, that the question why never gets answered. And I started to change my question from why to what. If we truly believe Romans 8:28, that God works all things together for the good of those who are called according to his purpose. And notice the verse doesn't say God works everything together for our good. It says for the good. And there are things in our life that we may not understand in this life, in this world. We may understand in the next world when we get to be with the Lord Jesus Christ. But I knew that, and I realized if God's working everything out for the good, then I need to stop asking the question why and say, God, what are you trying to teach me? Because the next verse says he has predestined us to be conformed to the image of his son. And so the greatest goal for God through the power of the Holy Spirit is to conform us into the image of Christ. And the only way to do that is through the instrument of trial and tribulation.
4: Mm-hmm.
1: My. If a parishioner comes to you, Pastor, you're there at the Brainerd Baptist Church in Chattanooga. If a parishioner comes to you and says, you know, my house just burned down, I've lost everything, what can you tell that person now that you couldn't tell them 10 years ago?
2: Yeah, great point. You know, it's kind of like pastoral ministry. It's a whole lot easier to go to a pastor who has been down the road that you have and who has struggled and endured and been tried than it is to not even with pastoral ministry, with anybody. It's easier for someone to empathize with you when they know exactly what you're talking about. And so when people come to me, it's a lot easier for me to be able to minister to them, to say, hey, listen, I know exactly what it's like. And although it's hard, we have to trust that God knows what's going on, and there is a greater good for that. We may not understand it in this life, but we will when we get with Christ.
1: Oh, my. That's so important in any kind of ministry. Dr. Markham, I know that you deal with a lot of sick people, and you're able to share with them what you have learned in dealing with other sick people, right?
3: Yeah, you can, but you know, sick, what does sick really mean? You know, who defines what sick is, you know?
1: That's true.
3: And what
1: that's
3: we try
1: true.
3: To do is, you know, when we violate or go against God's plan, the owner's manual, we put stress on our body. Yeah. Stress causes disease. And what does Ravi, you know, have to do with, what does all this have to do with medicine? Mm-hmm. Well, just think about it. When someone loses it all, when someone has these trials and tribulations, that puts a gigantic stress on the system, which starts to make adrenaline and cortisol go up. And these chronic changes actually damage the body. And unfortunately, some people deal with stress in adverse ways. It might be drugs. It might be running away. It might be overworking. It might be picking up another thing that stresses the system more.
4: Right,
3: so
4: yes.
3: Really, if we can get at the real source of dealing with stress, you know where can we find that rest? You know, in Matthew, come unto me, and I will give you this. Worship me. So the real solution is this. This is a prescription that he gives people, is when we hear these testimonies, hear this inspiring word, this is a real medication, the change of chemistry, and maybe prevent a cascade that the world often promotes.
4: That's amazing stuff.
2: Let me share something with you, Charles. People ask me, where did your strength come from when you got through this? And what the Lord showed me is the power of the Word of God in someone's life. Mm. I just finished writing a book. It just came out. It's called Creating an Atmosphere to Hear God Speak. And one of the reasons I chose that title was, is I realized as a pastor, it was more important for the people to hear from God than from me. Now, I can only tell them so much. You know, Tim, I can only tell him and challenge him so much. But if people listen to the Lord speak, they're more likely to respond. And so last semester, as I was flying back and forth to school, one of the challenges for me is when I left pastoring in Louisiana to move to Chattanooga was to finish my degree. I'm working on a PhD at the seminary, which causes me to have to fly back and forth every other week. And so what I did is I used that time to conduct an informal survey. And every person that sat next to me on the plane, they couldn't go anywhere, right? So I decided I was going to use that to my advantage. And so every person that sat next to me, I asked the same two questions. And here's what they were. First question was this: why don't people read the Bible? Now, I had everybody from a lobbyist in New York City and Washington, D.C., to a New Age practicer next to me. And across the board, the answers were, the Bible's too archaic. It doesn't make any sense. It doesn't mean anything. It doesn't apply to me. That was the big one. I don't understand it. And then the second question I asked, which was a more pointed question, was this: why don't you read the Bible? And most of the people would say, if I knew how to read the Bible, I would read the Bible. And so I took that information and I realized that if I came up with a system to read with a purpose, see, so many people, I don't know if you've been like me, Charles, before, but every January I get excited about reading the Bible, Doc. I start in Genesis. I'm going to read through the Bible in a year, right? I'm going to start with Genesis. And by the time I hit February, full steam ahead, right? I'm still in Exodus. By the time I hit March, unfortunately, I get to Leviticus, and it's a screeching halt, right?
4: Yeah.
1: Yes.
2: And so what I'm doing is I'm checking boxes off, and I'm not hearing from the Lord. And so what I've developed is a way to read with a purpose.
4: And the
1: name
4: of the book.
1: We're going to talk about that. And the name of the book is?
4: The name of the book is Hear God Speak by Robbie Gallaty. And if you'd like more information, you can actually go Hear Rob Speak, God Speak, Hear God Speak by Robbie Gallaty. You can go to Amazon.com and find out. If you'd like more about, find out more about Robbie Gallaty, go to BrainerdBaptist.org. 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Heartwise is a production of Heartwise Ministries, and on behalf of Charles Mills, our guest, Robbie Gallaty, Kenny Gallaty, and Rig, I hear him in the background, I'm Tim Coaches. Now, like I said, if you'd like more information, go to heartwiseministries.org.

here's a fantastic passage in the book of 1 Peter chapter 4 and verse 12. It says, "Beloved, do not think it strange concerning the fiery trial which is to try you, as though some strange thing happened to you. But rejoice to the extent that you partake of Christ's sufferings, that when His glory is revealed, you may also be glad with exceeding joy." Now, Jamie was a brand new Christian, and for the first 2 weeks after his baptism, he was nothing but smiles. He kept telling me about all the blessings in his life, how God kept providing for his needs, and how he got the job he wanted, and how everything was going his way. Then out of the blue, disaster struck. When his new boss found out Jamie was a Christian, he made his life absolutely miserable because he'd had a bad experience with a professing Christian once, and he hated all religious people. And then Jamie's girlfriend decided to dump him, and he got an unexpected tax bill that soaked up all his savings. And it almost drove him to the point where he wanted to throw in the towel. "Pastor, what's going on?" he asked. "I thought becoming a Christian was going to make things better for me." So, let me ask you, how would you answer Jamie's question? If you listen to some preachers out there, you get the impression that Christianity is all about success and prosperity. They say if God is really on your side, then nothing ever goes wrong. But that kind of preaching completely defies what the Bible actually says. In his first letter, Peter warns us to expect some trouble. "Do not think it strange," he writes, "concerning the fiery trial which is to try you, as though some strange thing happened to you." In other words, don't be surprised when life gets tough. It's all part of living on the enemy's turf, and before Jesus comes, you'll have to pass through a little choppy water once in a while. That's why, over and over again, the Bible offers words of comfort to those who face tough times. You see, God never promises to rid you of trouble, at least not before the second coming. Even Jesus himself faced really tough moments, if you think about it. His family rejected him. The mob tried to kill him. He was often tired and hungry, and finally, they tortured him and killed him on a cross. It wasn't the life of Riley, if you get my drift. In the same way, according to the Bible, the Christian church is going to face some opposition. It's not always going to be easy to follow in Jesus' steps, but the important thing is what's at the end of the road. The easy life ends up with an eternal choice you really don't want. But the tough road, the path of the Master, ends up in the kingdom of God. When His glory is revealed, Peter says, you may also be glad with exceeding joy. I like the way one Christian author puts it when she describes us looking around heaven and saying, "Wow, heaven is cheap enough." In other words, any price we paid for following Christ in this world is going to seem like chump change compared to the reward. And that's why staying on the right path in the long run is going to prove to be a better way to live.

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1: Here's a better way to live from the words of the Apostle Peter in Acts chapter 2, verse 34. For David did not ascend into the heavens, but he says himself, "The Lord said to my Lord, sit at my right hand till I make your enemies your footstool." I don't know if you've ever had the experience, but sometimes when you climb a mountain and you think you can finally see the top, you get over that last ridge only to discover there's a lot more mountain to climb. And while the process of climbing can be exhilarating for those who love it, the same principle applied to your spiritual life can be devastating. Let me see if I can explain. In the modern Christian church, there are those who have quit talking about the second coming, and they're trying to convince themselves that the modern church age is the second coming of Christ. They say there's no future event because we're already living in the kingdom. This is all there is, no literal second coming, no parting of the skies, no moving of the mountains, no opening of the graves. The second coming for them is simply a metaphor for your relationship with Christ and the higher spiritual awareness that He gives you. But, you know, I've got to say, if this is the kingdom, I mean this place right here and now, well, that kind of makes the promises of Jesus seem a little empty. Where's the paradise He talked about with the thief on the cross? Where's all the relief from pain and suffering? And most importantly, where is Jesus? After all, He did promise to go and prepare a place for us and then come and get us so we could live with Him forever. From the pages of the Bible, I just can't accept that the second coming is nothing but a metaphor. This place is not the final kingdom of Christ, and the modern church age is not the second coming, a point that Peter makes perfectly clear in his Pentecost sermon, which is where today's passage comes from. According to the Bible, Christ is seated at the right hand of God until a future event takes place that abolishes enemies like pain and suffering and wickedness. In the language of the Psalms, Jesus is waiting for the moment where His enemies become His footstool. In Daniel chapter 7, it's very clear that before Jesus comes, the judgment hour takes place, and then Jesus receives His kingdom. So, today as you face your life, take heart. The kingdom is still coming. The things that plague your life right now, like worry, or loneliness, or suffering, or pain, they're all going to disappear. You really can count on a better tomorrow as Jesus' enemies become His footstool. And considering the fact that every other promise of God has always come true, you can face your life with a lot of confidence, knowing how it all turns out. And believe me, knowing for sure the end from the beginning, that's just a better way to live.

tragedy appeared from out of nowhere on July the 14th, 1999, as workers were lowering a section of the new Milwaukee Brewers Stadium into place. When the crane toppled to the ground, three iron workers were killed and five were injured. Accidents happen, but how do you react when the unthinkable occurs? Is God good even in times of loss? 1 Peter chapter 4 says, "Beloved, think it not strange concerning the fiery trial which is to try you, as though some strange thing happened unto you. But rejoice, inasmuch as ye are partakers of Christ's sufferings, that when his glory shall be revealed, ye may be glad also with exceeding joy." That's a tough one. You don't usually feel like rejoicing in difficult moments, but settle it in your heart that today you'll trust God no matter what. God is still good. He's still good even in tough times. John Bradshaw, It Is Written.

0: While resting one evening by the side of the road, I saw an old farmer in a field he'd just hoed. His face was all brown and wrinkled by the wind, and he was talking to the Lord, just like he'd be talking to a friend. "Well, sir," he said in a voice calm and quiet, "them corn tassels need sacking, but I got no string to tie it. Had no rain in so long that the fields are mighty dusty, and it's been so unbearable hot that the kids are even getting fussy. Now that grass down in the pasture should be knee-high. If we could just have a little shower, Lord, it might keep the cow from going dry. Ah, but listen to me talking, you'd think I wasn't grateful. Why, if you didn't know me so well, Lord, you'd think I was downright hateful. You'd think I'd forgot about the new calf that you sent and the money in the mail that took care of the rent. Ma's cold's better and Johnny's home from the Navy and that good Sunday dinner of chicken, dumplings, and gravy. The new preacher you sent us, Lord, he sure is a fine young man. Why, he's just converting them sinners to beat the band. Well, guess I'll be moseying along, Lord. Won't take no more your time. Guess there's plenty folks hereabouts waiting to ring your line. Evening to you, Lord, and watch over us tonight. And don't you worry about us none, Lord, 'cause everything's gonna be all right."
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3: Welcome to American Indian Living. I'm Dr. David DeRose. Today we're speaking about a topic that actually has a very direct bearing on physical health, but it's often not on the radar screen when we speak about whole person health. Throughout Native American communities historically, many of you are well aware that First Nation peoples looked holistically at people. You couldn't divide them into just their physical body. They were part of their community, part of their environment. Today, a huge part of that environment has to do with the financial and economic landscape. And study after study is showing that financial factors, quality of life issues, things that relate to socioeconomic status, all of these things have a profound bearing on our physical health. So from time to time on American Indian Living, we look at things that relate to your financial health, knowing that it has a bearing on your physical, mental, emotional, and even spiritual health. To aid us in that task today is an expert who we're very fortunate to have on the show. His name is Thomas Corley. Tom, it's great to have you on the program today.
4: Hi, David. Thanks for having me on. I appreciate it.
3: Tom, your name is very familiar to people throughout the business world, and many of them may be listening today. But for others, Tom Corley may not be a household name. Can you just tell us a little bit about who you are and why you're so passionate about this subject?
4: Sure. I am, by day, a CPA and a certified financial planner. I specialize in tax and financial planning. I run a CPA firm and a financial services firm here in Rahway, New Jersey. That's by day. By night, I am an author. I've written several books, mostly self-help books, and one of them is Rich Habits, The Daily Success Habits of Wealthy People. It's a book that's the byproduct of a five-year study I did on the daily habits of wealthy people and poor people.
3: I mean, this is a fascinating topic. looking at the habits of wealthy people, contrasting them with the habits of people who have less in the way of financial resources. Tom, just from my perspective, a lot of times as I deal with people, I get the feeling that many individuals say, well, that person's wealthy because they were born with it. I mean, their parents were wealthy, and that's how they got ahead in life. Is that a pretty common scenario?
4: Only in the context that if you're born into a wealthy home, you may not inherit a dime. In fact, most don't. They don't inherit anything. What they do inherit, however, is something that's far more valuable. It's these good daily success habits, or what I call the rich habits. See, what a lot of people think, they have a perception that wealthy people, have children that become wealthy because they inherit money. And David, we know in the financial planning community that 85% of the wealth in the United States, anyway, it comes and goes in one generation.
3: Hmm.
4: It's an interesting stat. So you've got really new millionaires replacing the old millionaires every generation.
3: Wow. So basically the idea that you've got these moneyed families, although there may be a handful of them, that's really the exception rather than the rule.
4: Yeah. And they generally don't, really wealthy, this is what I call the super wealthy, where they have more than $25, $30, or $40 million. Their kids, if they do a good job, their kids will grow up and be financially independent. But in households like that, with that much wealth, oftentimes the what happens is the kids are become spoiled, and so they actually don't go on in life and really be that productive. The ones who are really the most productive, where the bell curve is in terms of millionaires, are the millionaires between 3 and 6 million. That represents about 97-98% of the millionaires in this country.
3: Mm-hmm.
4: So that bell curve, those kids born into those homes, they disproportionately grow up to be wildly successful. And there's a lot of reasons for it, but the main reason is wealthy parents in that bell curve, in that 96-97% bell curve, they teach their kids good daily success habits.
3: Well, this sounds exciting to me, because probably most of the listeners who are tuning in today don't have that privilege, if we want to call it that, of having millionaire parents. And so we're saying, well, if the success secret was not so much having all the money, but the wisdom that was passed on by their elders, then this is something that definitely we could learn from, right?
4: Oh, absolutely. And that is precisely why I wrote Rich Habits. To me, Rich Habits is really, it's a bridge between the poor households and the rich households. You see, in the rich households, they're having these rich habit conversations with their kids during dinner, during family events, family outings, family functions. And in the poor households, they're not having these rich habits conversations. They're not teaching their kids these rich habits because they don't know that what they even are.
3: Hmm.
4: You know, so that's why I wrote the book, to help educate individuals so they knew what they were.
3: Well, let's actually launch into those, Tom, unless you think we need any more background before doing so.
4: Well, the one thing I just want to give you a little bit of background on, or just to give a little bit of education on habits. 40% of all of our daily activities come from habit.
3: Hmm.
4: So that means 40% of the time we're on autopilot, David.
3: Mm-hmm.
4: And that, if you have really good daily habits, then you're 40% of the time, without thinking, you're doing the right things, right?
3: Okay.
4: If you have poverty habits, then 40% of the time you're doing the wrong things. And this is why a lot of poor people scratch their head and they say, I don't know what I'm doing wrong. I'm not consciously doing anything. In fact, I'm consciously trying to become successful, but I keep failing.
3: Mm-hmm.
4: Well, that's because your daily habits are dragging you down. And we can get into a few of them, and they're really profound.
3: Well, let's do that. Let's talk about, first of all, the things that undermine our success, and then maybe we can move from there to talk about things we can do differently to make a difference.
4: Yeah, one of the glaring weaknesses in poor households is they don't mandate that their kids read, number one. Number two, if they do read, they're reading for entertainment. In the wealthy households, they mandate that their kids read. In fact, my data shows that in the wealthy households, they mandate that their kids read at least two either educational or self-improvement books a month. And this is a really high statistic. It's, I think, 76% are required to do this in my study. The poor, they weren't. This is a real weakness, because when you go, if you don't teach your kids this habit, they're not then indoctrinated into the idea that there is a need for continuous self-improvement in life, continuous education. And because of that, there's a lot of what I call zombies running around out there. They go to work, they come home, they eat dinner, and they watch a little bit of TV, maybe read a book for entertainment, go to bed and do the same thing all over again. They're not doing the things that wealthy people are doing, which are certain activities that wealthy people have, like they read 30 minutes or more a day of this education or self-improvement reading. That's just one small sliver of the rich habits.
3: Now, Tom, this may be a question that you haven't dealt with before, but because we're dealing with largely a Native American audience, historically, of course, most First Nation peoples did not have so much a written tradition as much as an oral tradition. And so the way that knowledge was transmitted was by sharing, by communicating with elders, by telling stories. I know you're looking at contemporary data on especially the majority population, but do you think there might be some relevance to just learning from your elders, whether it's in writing or not? Has anyone looked at that, or have you thought even about that question?
4: Yeah, and that, David, that's an excellent point, because that is why wealthy people are wealthy. The parents, the wealthy parents who learn these rich habits, they're teaching their kids these rich habits. Now, in the Indian community, you can call it traditions. I know they do the same thing in the Jewish community. They teach these traditions from one generation to the next. And this is why certain cultures, like the Jewish culture, are particularly very good at teaching traditions. And they give birth to a generation after generation of really success-minded individuals. And it's simply because they're getting this education at home. In poor households, they're not. And it is these traditions that I call the rich habits. Rich habits really are these traditions that are taught at home.
3: So basically, we've got this one thing that anyone could theoretically put into practice, and that is, even if they're struggling, even if they're working multiple jobs, if they've got kids at home, really getting them to read and helping them to read if that's an area of difficulty for them. What are some other things that emerge from your research, Tom, as far as the difference between habits of wealthy people and those who have more financial challenges?
4: Well, there's one aspect of health, the way wealthy people live their lives in terms of being healthy, is 97% of the poor people in my study ate more than 300 junk food calories a day. 70% of the wealthy did not. Now, couple that with the stat that I have on the exercise, aerobic exercise in particular. 76% of the wealthy exercised aerobically about 4 days a week, about 30 minutes a day, David. And when I ask them why they do these things, because you don't think, honestly, David, you don't think health and wealth, right? You want to have health when you're wealthy, but you don't think health gives birth to wealth. Well, in the wealthy study, the wealthy individuals in my study, they told me, oh, no, Tom, it's absolutely a direct correlation to wealth. And so I said, hey, explain this to me, because I'm not getting it. One of the individuals explained it to me in a way that I really understood, because he was 77 years old. He was still working. He was making about $1.5 million a year.
3: Mm-hmm.
4: He probably accumulated about 17, 18 million over his lifetime. And so I said to him, why are you continuing to work at 77? Why don't you retire and enjoy all your money? And he looked at me, David, like I was from Mars. And he said, you know, I spent 45, 50 years eating right, exercising every day, doing all the right things health-wise, because I wanted to make more money. And I said, well, how do you make more money? He said, well, first of all, you're all this exercise and healthy eating keeps your weight down. It keeps you your energy level up. It reduces the number of sick days, and it increases productivity. And he said, and I'm living proof that it allows you to work longer into your 60s and 70s.
3: Uh-huh.
4: And I said, but why would you want to work longer? I guess I couldn't get over that, David, you know? And he said, because every year I work, I make another $1.5 million, and that's another $1.5 million that my kids and my grandkids will get.
3: Hmm.
4: Interesting. Legacy.
3: No, very interesting.
4: Thinking legacy.
3: Yeah, and I guess a lot of people, as they get older, that's something that they think about, at least in the wealthier families. Is that really a difference, too, as far as legacy thinking?
4: Yeah, they're not too interested, so much interested in just giving money. They have purposes for the money. Most of the time it's education and retirement for their kids. They want to put money away so that when their kids are in their 40s or 50s, they have access to it. They don't want to disrupt the kids' lives.
3: Mm-hmm.
4: And so that's one of the reasons why they just don't give them the money.
3: Wow. Great information. You're listening to Tom Corley. Tom is an expert in the financial arena, and he's been studying the difference between the wealthy and those with less means as far as their habits. A lot of things that you can learn from Tom. Still much more coming up on today's edition of American Indian Living. Stay tuned. We'll be back with a lot more. I'm Dr. D. Rose.
5: 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We'll be right back after this.
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3: Welcome back to American Indian Living. I'm Dr. David DeRose. I'm speaking with Tom Corley. Tom is sharing with us insights that can make a difference as far as not only your financial health, but your physical health as well. And Tom, in that last segment, I was really excited about that story of the 77-year-old who saw that intimate connection between his physical health and his financial health. But listen, before we dive back into the subject, you've got a book out. You've mentioned it a couple of times. Some of our guests actually, like yourself, prolific authors, people putting things out there for our listeners to benefit from. You're no exception. Tell us how someone could tap into the material you've pulled together.
4: Sure, David. The website where you can get my book is www.richhabits.net. Now, of course, my book is available on Amazon and Google Books and Barnes & Noble. It's in bookstores, so you can get Rich Habits just about anywhere. But the best place to get it is on my website, richhabits.net, because you can also, it's the only place you can download the ebook.
3: Oh, okay.
4: Yeah, and everybody likes ebooks nowadays. So the other thing is I offer on the website probably a dozen free reports on things like how wealthy people set goals, set and achieve 100% of their goals, their strategies that they use, how wealthy people make themselves unfireable, and also the differences. I have some stats on what wealthy people do every day and what poor people do every day, and then I compare the activities. I actually have a nice report on that, and there's a bunch of other reports, but then there's also my blog, Rich Habits blog. You can get all sorts of free information on there, and I do this tip of the morning to you entry every day. It gives you some tips and ideas. So richhabits.net and the Rich Habits blog will get you a copy of the book and a lot of free information.
3: Wow, that's tremendous. So let's talk about a couple of those things that you just mentioned. Someone can get a free report at richhabits.net about these goals or strategies that wealthy people use to make them, quote, unfireable. But I think you've gotten people's interest just mentioning that, Tom, because a lot of people today have quite a bit of uncertainty about the future in the workplace.
4: Well, you know, I'm still mystified by this economy in that what I'm seeing is still a really weak economy. There's still a lot of unemployment out there.
3: Mm-hmm.
4: And I know for sure people are worried about their jobs, David. You know, they're just scared out of their wits. A lot of my clients who are high-end people, they don't even think about it. It doesn't cross their mind. And I talked to some of them just to find out why. And in my study, I got into it pretty deeply. Wealthy people who do work for a big company or for someone,
3: mm-hmm.
4: they have absolutely no concerns over their job. And the reason is because they dug the well before they got thirsty. They did a lot of things to make themselves indispensable to their employers. And some of the strategies that I'd like to talk about are the reading, the writing, the speaking, and the doing strategy. There's really some interesting things that they do.
3: Tell us.
4: On the reading side, you know, I talked a little bit about how wealthy individuals are primarily taught by their parents to read and to engage in continuous self-improvement during their lives. So what wealthy people do
3: mm-hmm.
4: is they engage in this 30 minutes to 45 minutes a day of career-related, educational-related, or self-improvement reading. They read every one of their industry periodicals. The reason they do this, David, is they understand that in these periodicals in particular, information is real time for the most part.
3: Mm-hmm.
4: It's not that old. New ideas are popping up inside these periodicals. New opportunities are popping up, that means. So they find these, wealthy people find opportunities inside these periodicals. So that's why they read them. They read industry blogs, newsletters, industry-related books. And what happens is, because they are growing their knowledge base, they become invaluable to their employer. So reading is one of the four strategies that individuals use to make themselves unfireable, not only to their employers, but to their customers and their clients.
3: Wow. So if somebody's listening today and they're struggling in the workplace and they don't have good reading skills, is this something that even in your 40s you could remedy?
4: Well, if you're struggle reading, there is an issue there. If you have difficulty reading, it's going to be take you longer to read. So for those individuals, it's really more important for them to devote the 30 to 45 minutes a day, because reading, when you read, just like the doing strategy that I'll talk about, anything you repeat over and over again, you get better at.
3: Mm-hmm, mm-hmm.
4: So if you struggle in reading, this is absolutely a prerequisite for your success, because that it will help you become a better reader to do this 30 minutes a day.
3: Well, that's great, great advice. So basically, one thing a person can do to increase their value and potentially make it very difficult to move you on is to read. What other things can someone do in the workplace that can make them more indispensable, if you will?
4: A lot of the wealthy individuals in my study also engaged in writing. Writing is a form of communication, and it requires you to know a little bit more about the topic than you would just glean from reading.
3: Mm-hmm.
4: You have to do a little bit more research, a little bit more diligence, because now you're trying to communicate your understanding of a topic, and just requires that much more effort. So writing forces you to a higher level of understanding or expertise on a particular topic. And because of that, forget about the fact that your article is actually published somewhere. That's almost irrelevant. What is important is now you really have gained a strong comprehension of a particular area that is related to your job, and that makes you a much more valuable individual. The article getting published is just icing on the cake, and that's more about helping with your perceived value, you know, David?
3: I guess the thing that's running through my mind, Tom, is we have a very diverse listening audience. And so there are definitely people who are in administrative positions, tribal leadership, healthcare leadership. We've got people across that whole range of disciplines who are tuning in, people in the financial sector. But there's also a large listening audience who may be blue-collar workers. They may be working, let's say, in housekeeping in a casino. They may be working in some other tribal establishment. They may be in a establishment that's not run by a tribal entity. And I'm just trying to put myself in their position as they're tuning in today, and they're saying, well, you know, how am I going to be more invaluable in the housekeeping staff if I'm reading journals or writing about what I'm doing? It doesn't seem that that's valued at all in this culture. It's just how fast I can work.
4: Well, that's a great point, and I have a story that I think will blow you away. Someone just like you're talking about, this individual who was in my study, was the number two guy at a big company.
3: Mm-hmm.
4: But when he started out, he was in the equivalent of the mailroom, you know?
3: Okay, right.
4: He was really down there. I'll bet you some of the blue-collar listeners that you're talking about would look down on this individual,
3: mm-hmm.
4: right?
3: Mm-hmm.
4: Anyway, what he did was he got, he decided, maybe he either came to him or he got advice from someone. He decided that he was going to join a trade organization. There was a kind of a trade / networking organization that had to do with his industry that he was in.
3: Mm-hmm.
4: So he got involved in that trade organization and joined a couple of committees and started doing things,
3: uh-huh.
4: started getting involved and meeting people. Well, this went on for a couple of years, and his boss, who was the COO,
3: mm-hmm.
4: he was sitting at a table at one of these trade conferences, and there was another individual sitting at the same table who was another high-end executive.
3: Uh-huh.
4: And he asked, you know, hi, I'm so-and-so. What's your name? He goes, oh, I'm so-and-so from this company. And he said, wow, I know someone from your company. And his name is Joe Schmo. And Joe Schmo, wow, he must be a great manager at your company because, he just knocks it out of the park on these committees. He's such a hard worker. He knows so much about what he's doing. And the COOs, he had no idea who this guy was talking about, but he wrote down the name. And he said, yeah, he's a very good, we're lucky to have him. He went back to his secretary and he said, find this guy. And she said, oh, you know, he's down in the mailroom. He said, he's what? Not anymore. He came up to his office. The guy got promoted immediately. And I don't think it took more than a couple of years before he was on the executive track. And the point I'm trying to make there is that there's more than one way to skin a cat. Reading, writing, speaking and doing, two other things, strategies that wealthy people use. They also engage in networking and they join these trade groups. And there's a reason for it. It's not, we're not splitting the atom here, Dave, you know?
3: Wow.
4: These things work. And this guy is a perfect example of that.
3: Tremendous. We have got a lot more great information coming up with Tom Corley. Tom is speaking with us about things you can do, not only to get ahead in life, but to make a difference as far as your whole person health. It's all involved. It's all interrelated. And we've got a lot more to come. I'm Dr. DeRose. Don't go away. More with Tom Corley coming up.
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3: Welcome back to American Indian Living. Dr. David DeRose here with Tom Corley. Tom has been sharing with us his years of experience in the financial field. He's a CPA. He's an author. And he's helping individuals really tap into secrets of success when it comes to finances. Tom, I was excited when you mentioned in the last segment that you've got a lot of free resources that my listeners can take advantage of. Tell us again how someone could benefit from that material.
4: Sure. At richhabits.net, I create these free reports. There's so much, even though my book is only 90 pages, David, there are probably at least two full filing cabinets, one here and one at home, full of information on this data. So I am constantly churning out information on the data from my research on how wealthy people get wealthy. And so a lot of these turn up as free reports.
3: Mm-hmm.
4: I just put out another free report on the 35 facts you should know about every one of your relationships. And this came about because of my research. The wealthy people, they said, hey, you know, you've got to know, really know your contacts. If you got to develop the relationship, and the way to do that is you have to know your contacts. And so there's certain information that's helpful there that will tell you what information you should know and why.
3: You've definitely got my interest on this one. In other words, you're talking, when you say contacts, you're not talking about relatives. You're talking about people that you contact in the business world. Is that right?
4: That's right. And it's not just the business world. It's not just your customers, clients. It's not just your employees. You just never know who your future customer will be, client, employee, or employer. So it's important to gather information on anyone you want to gather information on. So if you meet someone, you say, hey, that's David DeRose is a very interesting fellow. I'm going to gather some information on him. And then wealthy people have certain strategies that they use to gather that information, which we can talk about, but they have three particular strategies. When they gather the information, they gather certain types of information. It's, I call it reconnaissance when they gather this information on their contacts. And by gathering all of this information, it helps tee up the ball for something that I call the life event call. When something happens, you make this life event call, and boom, it just makes the relationship so much stronger.
3: Well, Tom, you're great at throwing out little bits of information that want us to, to know a lot more. You mentioned three strategies. You've got to tell us those before we go on.
4: Oh, no problem. These three are really interesting. I call them the hello call, the happy birthday call, and the life event call.
3: Mm-hmm.
4: What wealthy people do, and I've done this, David, by the way, I used the hello call and the life event call, and I made $60,000 in 3 hours, and I'll tell you how. The hello call is to wealthy people is about reconnaissance. If I decide I want to know more about David DeRosa, because I'm now, you're a sapling, David, and now I'm going to plant your sapling. I'm going to plant into the ground, and I'm going to turn into a redwood. The way to do that is by knowing as much about you as I possibly can. So I make these hello calls, and they're reconnaissance missions. I'm calling you, say, once every 2 or 3 months to get information on you. Now, the happy birthday call keeps your life, your relationships on what I call life support. Because at least once a year, you're going to be making a happy birthday call to someone. And it has to be a call. You can't text. You can't email. If it's a valuable relationship, you've got to call them.
3: Mm-hmm.
4: Now, the interesting thing about happy birthday calls, because when I uncovered this sometime in 2006, when I was doing my research, I started following the happy birthday call. And there's an interesting thing I've been tracking, a stat, that I call the reciprocal happy birthday call. And 20% of the time, my relationships call me back.
3: Mm-hmm.
4: They say, hey, Tom, I wanted to wish you a happy birthday.
3: Mm-hmm.
4: So now that takes your relationships off of life support, David, because now, it's not just once a year, it's twice a year, and you have more of an opportunity to get to know that person better. The life event call, This is the one where you're at the 1 yard line and you bring in that big linebacker and he plows right through and he gets a touchdown. The life event call is that big linebacker in life, because when you do the happy birthday calls and the hello calls and you gather information, the life event call is the way to leverage that information. You might find out something happened to your contact. It might be a wedding. It might be new birth, and so you get an opportunity to send out a card or go to a wake or go to the church or the synagogue just to be there for the life event, to be present at their life event in some way, shape, or form, either over the phone or in person. And the way I made $60,000 off of this is really interesting. I met an individual at a networking event. And he was a number two guy or three guy at a pharmaceutical company, a big one in New Jersey.
3: Okay.
4: So I said, I want to get to know this guy because I want to make money off of him. I won't beat around the bush. That's what I was thinking.
3: Mm-hmm.
4: So I said, I'm going to use some of these strategies. So I started doing the hello call. And that worked great for about 6 months until he decided to contact that. He told the secretary, this guy's just trying to get information on me. I know what he's up to. He's just trying to get information so that, he can make money off of me. And so the next three or four hello calls I made, David, were to his secretary because she wouldn't let me through.
3: Huh.
4: Anyway, I started thinking to myself, boy, you know, this sounded great talking to the millionaires in theory, but it doesn't really work in the real world.

0: send it to him. It's about the free throw shooting contest. So do you have a fax number that I can send to? Yes, here's the fax number. I sent it off. David, I got a call from this guy in 5 minutes thanking me for the article. But then for 25 minutes, he spent telling me about the free throw shooting contest. And at the end of our call, which, by the way, I was trying to get him off the phone because I'm busy too, you know. He says, hey, I seem to recall that you mentioned you do financial planning. Now, David, if I said it once, I said it every time we had a hello call. So maybe 20 times, maybe 10 times. And I said, yes, I was laughing to myself. I do financial planning. He said, well, could you come to my office next week? I've got something I'd like you to take care of. It's an old 401k. So I go to his office the next week, and I'm sitting there, and we're making small talk. And then he pushes over a piece of paper, and I look at it, and it's an old 401k for about $1.4 million. Now, that translates into about $60,000 in commissions for me. And that's when I realized this stuff works. And I hadn't even thought about writing the book at that point because I just created the Rich Habits Training Program and I was doing training sessions. So that was one of the things that made me realize this stuff really does work.
1: Well, you know what's exciting to me about what you're sharing, Tom, is we have people who tune into this show with all kinds of different motivations, you know, things that really make them tick as far as their life. Some of them are tuning in and they're saying, you know, what you're talking about is right down my alley. I mean, my finances are in trouble. I need some of these financial insights. There's other people listening and they're saying, you know, I need to be closer to people. I want to make more of a difference in people's lives. I want to give back more effectively. And as I'm listening through their ears, I hear someone saying, you know what? Here's a way for me to get closer to people. I'm not interested in making a lot more money. Maybe I'm comfortable with where I'm at, regardless of how much or how little that is. But I see I can make more of a difference in people's lives if I stay more connected with them. Is that one of the messages that you're really giving us?
0: Yeah, and it's interesting you brought it up because, you know, I'm a CPA, I'm a certified financial planner, and I have a tax background, and I wrote a book. So everybody thinks, wow, it's going to be just one of those financial self-help books. And when they start reading it, they realize this guy's talking about how to lose weight. He's talking about eating right. He's talking about how to develop strong relationships. What does that have to do with money? But it's all interrelated because, David, while we are all pursuing to make more money in life, we have to work. We, you know, what we really are after is happiness. It's happiness. We want to be happy. And when are we happiest? Well, we're happiest when we're doing the right things in life and we have good relationships and we don't have to worry about money and our kids are doing well and everything is going well in life. And the reason everything goes well for certain people and not for others is because certain people have rich habits and certain people have poverty habits. And that's what it really boils down to.
1: Well, Tom, we're going to have to slip away shortly, but we've got more time in the show, and you do have a book. We mentioned it earlier in the program. Tell us once more, if someone is just able to catch a few minutes, we still want them to know how to get the book, or if they don't want to go for the book, they can at least get some of your free reports. Give us that information once more.
0: Sure. You go to www.richhabits.net. And you can get my book, you can get the hard copy version, or you can get the e-book, the electronic version. You could also download all sorts of free reports. There's even quizzes, David. I have, if you're a parent and you want to find out if you're raising your kids to be financially successful in life, there's a parent success quiz that was in the Christian Science Monitor, a big you know, organization that has 17 million hits on their website every day. So they published that article, that quiz. And then there's the financial success quiz. You can find out real quick if you're on the right track by taking that quiz. And then on the blog, my Rich Habits blog, there's about 200 different pieces of information you can download for free.
1: Great. And that's all at richhabits.com?
0: Richhabits.net.
1: .net.
0: Yep.
1: Okay, richhabits.net. And Tom, before we break away just for a minute or two.

0: You were telling us earlier in the show about this junk food connection. Is there any research that if people change their diet, that actually that improves their financial status other than just saving money at the grocery store?
1: There is no research that I've found, but I will tell you this, David. I'm not the only one that's had an epiphany about this. Mayor Bloomberg has, and he's been fighting that sugar drinks for the last couple of months.
0: Listen, Tom, you got great information, a lot of really cutting-edge insights. We've got more with Tom Corley coming up. I'm Dr. DeRose. The show you're listening to is American Indian Living, and we're not done. Tom got some other great cutting-edge information that'll be coming up in our final segment. Stay tuned. More coming up. I'm Dr. DeRose. We'll be back.
2: 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We'll be right back after this.
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0: Welcome back to American Indian Living. We're in the home stretch of our show today, final segment of the program. We're speaking about the vital connection between physical health and financial health. Although we've been speaking about the latter in great detail, I just want to remind you of the data that's out there. If you look at what we call epidemiologic data, data on people groups and their health, time and time again, socioeconomic status, where you stand financially, where you stand in the workplace, these things emerge as powerful predictors of physical, mental, emotional health. And Tom is really trying to help us tap into some things that can make a difference in that arena. Tom, we've spoken a number of times on the show, or at least alluded to the fact, that there are some strategies that wealthy people use to accomplish their goals. We haven't really spoken about what those strategies are. Can you help us?
1: David. This whole topic, to me, was an awakening because I was taught what goals were some broad objective that you set, and you can have five-year goals, and you can have, which are long-term goals. You could have short-term goals or annual goals. And my understanding of a goal was, set some type of objective.
0: Mm-hmm.
1: Now, a lot of people, when you start talking about the goal setting process, their eyes gloss over. And there's a good reason for that, David, because most people fail in achieving their goals.
0: Mm-hmm.
1: And because of that, they've given up on the goal setting process.
0: Hmm.
1: But what I found out, and I was one of those, I said, this stuff doesn't really work. Goals, setting a goal doesn't work. What I found out in my research was why it doesn't work. The why is important.
0: Tell us.
1: To rich people, a goal is only a goal when it has two things. One, a 100% chance of achievability.
0: Uh-huh.
1: And number two, physical activity.
0: Hmm.
1: And here's where the interesting thing comes in about goal setting by wealthy people. They know something that we don't know. They know that a wish is not a goal, and wishes don't come true. A goal is only a goal when there's some physical activity to it. And one of the, I call it the artichoke strategy. You create a wish, whatever your wish is.
0: Okay.
1: Is your artichoke. If you want that wish to come true, you have to peel away the leaves, the variables, the things that will make your wish come true. You have to identify them. You peel away the leaves, and then you get to the heart of the artichoke. And that heart of the artichoke is the physical activity that's required in order to make your wish come true. Let me give you an example. I do these learning sessions, and one of the learning sessions, I had an insurance agent, a property and casualty agent, but he was just trying to get into the life insurance business. So he came to the learning session because he was failing at achieving his goal, and that was what the topic was. He wanted to find out, maybe if I knew something nobody else did. So he came to my session along with about 35 other people. And we talked about goals, and I talked to them about a wish is not a goal, and a goal is only a goal if there's some physical activity. So he comes up to me afterwards. She says, I really get it now. I've been making a wish. I haven't been setting a goal. And I said, yeah, and wishes don't come true, but goals do to wealthy people.
0: Mm-hmm.
1: So the next day he came to my office, and we sat down, and we took apart his artichoke. We took apart his wish. We broke it down from his wish was an additional $100,000 in life insurance commissions that was his old goal.
0: Mm-hmm.
1: He had failed to achieve that 4 years in a row. In fact, he never got more than $25,000 in commission. We sat down and we peeled that artichoke down to the nub, to the heart. And what was at the heart of his wish was the goal. And the goal was an additional 10 telemarketing phone calls every day.
0: Hmm.
1: So he took that information and he made these 10 telemarketing phone calls. He had somebody do it. They generated a number of meetings, and they generated the number of contracts that were necessary for him to make his $100,000. But here's the interesting thing, David.
0: Mm-hmm.
1: He calls me up after 6 months and he said, I just blew past my $100,000 in commission.
0: Mm-hmm.
1: And I said, you're kidding. He said, yep, I blew past it. I'm ratcheting it up to 30 calls a day.
0: Wow.
1: He called me at the end of the year, and he was close to $230,000 in life insurance commissions. He had so much in the pipeline that he told me for the last 2 months, I haven't been making the phone calls.
0: Uh-huh.
1: And I won't need to for the next year and a half. So these things work. These strategies work. This goal setting strategy is one. Think about the Rich Habits as a big pizza pie. This is one bite out of one slice.
0: Mm-hmm.
1: This little strategy that wealthy people use, and I have a whole bunch of them in the book and on my website that I talk about. These things actually work. People are doing these things. There's a reason why wealthy people are wealthy.
0: Well, what I appreciate so much, Tom, about what you're saying is don't just set goals as far as what outcomes you would like to see. Those are not totally under your control, but you're saying, what can I specifically do that will help me accomplish that goal? What can I make a priority of doing? And that's totally under your control. Is that the essence of the message?
1: that's it, and that's why wealthy people achieve 100% of their goals, and that's why their wishes do come true, because when you break down the wish to its component parts, the goals, you can say, it's very easy to start the day and say, my goal is to make 10 telemarketing phone calls a day. It's completely within your control.
0: Mm-hmm.
1: Then it's a goal. If it's not within your control, it's not a goal. It's a wish, and wishes don't come true.
0: Wow, that's a powerful distinction. It's interesting you mention that, because we use a lot of the same terminology when we speak about health behavior change. People often set their focus on what they want their cholesterol to be or how much weight they want to lose. But I say, you can't just go in the corner and lose weight. What are you going to do? And it, again, is that same message. It's the behavior that you're going to change to accomplish things. It's true in the physical realm as it is in the financial, isn't it?
1: Oh, it is, David. So everything is actually about our thoughts and our beliefs.
0: Mm.
1: And what Rich Habits is really trying to do is change your thoughts and change your beliefs by changing your actions. Because when you start adopting some of these rich habits, and all it takes is getting rid of two bad habits and adopting two rich habits, your life completely changes. Your mindset completely changes. The way you think goes from negative to positive. Your confidence grows. Your enthusiasm grows. Good things start to manifest themselves. I don't pretend to know why, because I don't understand how the subconscious mind works and how the great ether sends us these, manifest these ideas and creative ideas and things, but they happen. And if you do the right things every single day, they happen in more frequency.
0: Tom, let me ask you this. There's folks that perhaps have just tuned in this final segment. They've heard you speaking about rich habits, poor habits. Give us the website once more, and then give us a few more insights that people could take home with them.
1: Sure. The website is www.richhabits.net. And as I mentioned before, there's all sorts of freebies you can get on there, free reports, quizzes that you can take to see if you're on the right financial track. And then the blog, Rich Habits blog, I have a lot of stuff on there. Some of the takeaways are this, David. 20 to 30 minutes a day of career-related or educational-related or self-improvement reading. Do it yourself if you're an adult. If you're a parent, mandate that your kids do it.
0: Mm.
1: They should be doing this early on, because it becomes a habit, a good habit, and then it stays with them for life. 20 to 30 minutes a day of aerobic exercise. Aerobic exercise is good for the heart. It's good for the brain. It forces in oxygen throughout your body, which is good for the body, good for the metabolism, and it gives you more energy, helps you lose weight, and that means fewer ailments like diabetes, heart
0: mm-hmm.
1: disease, and fewer sick days.
0: Mm-hmm.
1: And the last thing I'll give you is, I know this is, I call it the Rich Habits Savings Strategy, and it is living below your means. You have to teach your kids right out of the gate when they start earning to put aside 20% and live off of the 80%.
0: Hmm.
1: If you force them to do that, they are living below their means, and the reason why most people in America are struggling financially is because they don't.
0: Wow. So something as simple as, no matter how limited your means are, stashing aside 20% of that, huh?
1: Yeah, it's a habit. It becomes a habit.
0: Wow. Tom Corley, you have shared with us a lot of great information. Tom, a CPA, financial educator, author, richhabits.net is where you can get more information, free information, as well as a copy of Tom's book. I'm Dr. David DeRose. I'm hoping that today's show has really contributed to your entire outlook on physical, emotional, spiritual health, because you're more focused on being financially well. I'm Dr. David DeRose, for all of us, wishing you the very best of health.

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1: Listen to this great passage found in Colossians chapter 1, beginning in verse 10. It says, that you may have a walk worthy of the Lord, fully pleasing Him, being fruitful in every good work, and increasing in the knowledge of God, strengthened with all might, according to His glorious power, for all patience and long-suffering, with joy. It can be a little humbling sometimes to read the virtues listed in the Bible that Christians are supposed to have. I mean, it's one thing to find out you need to be long-suffering or patient, but to do it with joy? That seems impossible. You know, oddly enough, I read this passage the other day when I was stranded in a remote northern community on the second day of whiteout blizzard conditions. There were no roads in or out, so the only way to travel was by airplane or overland by snowmobile. All the planes were shut down because of high winds, and nobody seemed willing to cross the mountains by snowmobile. So I was stuck. No way in, no way out. And because I was separated from my family and only had a few days at home before my next trip, I started getting anxious about getting out on time. I really wanted to get out of there. And then laying on my bed, waiting for the blizzard to pass, I opened my Bible and read this passage. Patience? Okay, I could probably learn patience. Long-suffering? I knew all about that, and I could grit my teeth and force myself not to complain. But to do it with joy? That just didn't seem possible. But that's when it occurred to me. If you really think about it, joy is a choice. You can't change the circumstances of your life any more than you can make a blizzard go away. But you can choose to be happy. I mean, why else would the Bible tell us over and over and over again to be thankful and rejoice? Those are commands from God, and that means we must be able to choose to do those things. Otherwise, it just wouldn't make sense, would it? Because God wouldn't tell us to do something we can't do. So the next time your life is falling apart and your plans are continually getting frustrated, try this. I know it's age-old advice and it sounds like something your grandma would say, but it really works. Make a list of what's still going right and make a point of thanking God for it. If your car is broken, thank God that your health is good and you still have two legs and enough money for bus fare. If you're broke and your paycheck is still a week away, thank God that you still have a job and you'll be getting paid in a week. If you've lost your health, thank God for the fact that you still have a family that loves you. I think you're probably getting my drift. If you're still alive, there's something to be thankful for. And the Bible says in Psalm 22, verse 3, that God is enthroned in the praises of Israel, which means that He's especially close when we're busy praising Him. Choosing joy does a lot to relieve stress and make life a little more bearable, which, if you think about it, makes joy a better way to live.

have much here, but you're welcome to it all. The preacher told the stranger at the door, come sit down by this fire, let the coffee warm you up. I can't say I've seen it rain this hard before.

tragedy appeared from out of nowhere on July the 14th, 1999, as workers were lowering a section of the new Milwaukee Brewers Stadium into place. When the crane toppled to the ground, three iron workers were killed and five were injured. Accidents happen, but how do you react when the unthinkable occurs? Is God good even in times of loss? 1 Peter chapter 4 says, "Beloved, think it not strange concerning the fiery trial which is to try you, as though some strange thing happened unto you. But rejoice, inasmuch as ye are partakers of Christ's sufferings, that when his glory shall be revealed, ye may be glad also with exceeding joy." That's a tough one. You don't usually feel like rejoicing in difficult moments, but settle it in your heart that today you'll trust God no matter what. God is still good. He's still good even in tough times. John Bradshaw, It Is Written.

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1: Escaped! Impossible. The iron doors were securely bolted and guards stood at each door.
2: Your Highness, there's something odd about the escape.
1: Odd? It's impossible.
2: The prison was locked up tight. The doors were bolted, guards stood watch. Everything was in order. But when we got inside, the prisoners weren't there.
3: Soldier, where are the prisoners?
2: Escape, sir, just like I said.
3: The guard in charge probably let them out.
2: No, sir. All of the guards swear the prisoners did not pass through any of the doors.
3: They're hiding somewhere in the prison.
2: We looked, sir. Besides, there's no place inside the prison where anyone can hide.
4: Your Highness, the men you had arrested and locked in the prison are, this minute, in the temple teaching the people.
1: Are you sure it's the same apostles?
4: The same, Your Highness.
3: Bring your men, soldier. We will go to the temple and get them.
2: Yes, sir.
1: Captain, perhaps you had better not use violence this time. The people are unpredictable. They might turn upon you and even stone you.
5: Well, Caiaphas, I see you did bungle it again.
1: I bungled it. I didn't do anything.
5: Well, someone let them out of that prison.
1: Are you suggesting that I did?
5: No, I do not know who did. All I'm saying is that prisons and tombs and commands, nothing could hold Jesus. And now nothing seems to be able to contain his disciples. If the people stop to think about it and realize that miraculous things are happening to the apostles, that will be the end of us.
1: What do you want me to do about it?
5: Take matters in your own hands.
1: You know we can't condemn anyone to death without proper trial and authority from the Romans. It's the law.
5: Since when has my son-in-law obeyed any law but his own?